0: pestered financially and socially, and in some cases, they were outright manipulated by the agencies that approached them. Years later, she says many of them felt traumatized by the separation, even if they had a good relationship with their child's adoptive family, and even if they didn't want to be mothers in the first place. Her new book, Relinquished, The Politics of Adoption and the Privilege of American Motherhood, paints a picture of who we force to be moms, who we allow to be moms, and which families are separated. Notably, Sisson's work focuses on private adoption, not state-mandated separation or the foster care system, but she says the long-running history of the latter continues to influence the former.
1: There's two histories that are not independent, but there's the broader history of family separation in the United States and globally. And those are all stories of different reasons why children do not grow up with the families that they were born into. And that can happen for any number of reasons. And in the book, I chart these histories of family separation due to American enslavement, where the selling of children or the selling of parents away from their children or children away from their parents was a form of punishment, but also a way of extracting obedience from enslaved families, right? That the threat of family separation was used as a way of policing enslaved families. I've also looked at the history of family separation around Native families with boarding schools and the Indian Adoption Project and today's challenges to the Indian Child Welfare Act, where the removal of Native children was about an attack on Native culture and tribes and tribal sovereignty. And this was a form of coercive and forced assimilation, whereby removing children from tribes, you could effectively end the impact of tribes on the next generation of Native children. And it was a direct attack on tribal continuity and sovereignty. So those are different stories of family separation that are apart from what we understand as the private domestic adoption system, but that still inform what family separation, including private adoption, looks like today. So when you look at the history of separating Black families during enslavement, during the Jim Crow era, through today with the disproportionate impact in the child welfare systems, the ways that we interpret poverty as neglect for the purposes of child removal, you still see the hauntings of these past systems. But there's also the separate history of private domestic adoption in the United States. And the formal system of private adoption is relatively historically new. It's only about 150 years old or so. Before that, if you had families that couldn't afford their children, you would actually have, you know, poor families, usually in urban centers, sending their children to baby farms where they would have to pay for their children to be cared for, right? There was no market demand for babies. And we didn't see that shift really until, really in significant volume until the early 20th century. And that is really when the private system took root. There was more of a market value for children. There was more of a sentimental value placed on children, a desire for parenthood. And you began to see more and more of a demand for adoptable babies. And ever since this private system has evolved, you have seen generation after generation say, we don't have enough babies to adopt, right? The demand for adoptable babies has always surpassed the number of babies that are available. And I talk about this history because this demand is really what shapes so much of the practice of infant adoption today. When we live in a capitalistic society and you have a high demand and you have low supply, then you are incentivizing players to find ways of increasing supply.
0: So what were some of the ways that the women you spoke to were approached? I guess, you know, what were some of the ways you found private adoption agencies trying to increase supply?
1: I want to acknowledge this is an uncomfortable way of talking about people, right? We're talking about a market of children, and that is uncomfortable. I use that language very intentionally and not glibly because it is true. And I think that if we want to get at the heart of what adoption is and how it works, you need to use that language to understand what it's accomplishing for the people that are being impacted. But when we look at the ways that adoption agencies and adoption attorneys and other for-profit brokers that work in this space work, they are really targeting vulnerable pregnant people. And so you see adoption agencies that are using geofencing. They will geofence certain perimeters around abortion clinics, around methadone treatment facilities, around public hospitals, anywhere that someone who is pregnant and facing a crisis might go. And they will make sure that, you know, if your phone is entering these geofenced areas, that you're going to start getting targeted advertising for their agency or for their law practice or for their matching services. And they're really going to sell not just a particular set of services, but the idea of adoption broadly, the idea that adoption is inevitably going to give your child a better life. The idea that adoption is the most selfless and loving thing that a mother in crisis can do for her baby. That is sort of the lightest touch that you can find, where you have this sort of somewhat predatory, manipulative advertising targeting people who are vulnerable. Then you have agencies that will intentionally move mothers that they're working with across state lines. Adoption policy varies greatly state by state. And you have some states that have shorter revocation periods, that have less burdensome consent requirements, that maybe might not have any paternal consent requirements or easily waive paternal consent requirements. And so you'll have agencies move pregnant mothers to these states. They'll provide housing. They'll provide a lot of assistance for them throughout their pregnancy. And that creates the sense of obligation that now someone is owed your baby. They'll also engage in pre-birth matching. And pre-birth matching is one of those complicated things, because if the adoption is going to occur and it's going to be a successful open adoption, then it's important to begin the foundation for that lifelong relationship soon. But pre-birth matching also confers this obligation that a pregnant person really owes her baby to these loving prospective parents who are very excited for a child. And then you have practices that go very clearly into the fraudulent, where if a mother has been receiving housing assistance, food assistance, medical assistance during her pregnancy, some agencies will then tell her after the baby is born, if she's having complicated feelings about the idea of relinquishing and terminating her parental rights, they'll say, well, that's fine. You don't have to terminate your parental rights. But if you don't, then we're going to prosecute you for fraud, for lying. Or if you do, you're going to owe us for all your medical care that you received while you were pregnant, for all of the housing that we gave you. You're going to have to pay back that debt if you decide to parent. Or they'll say, we know you're not prepared for this baby. We know you don't have a car seat. We know you don't have a crib at home. So if you leave the hospital with your baby, we're going to call Child Protective Services on you and have them remove the baby. These are not the norm. And I want to be clear, most adoptions are not like this, but enough of them are that the system is very willing to tolerate it and not feed out these bad actors. And even the quote unquote good actors are still engaging in this targeted advertising. They'll still sell the idea of open adoption. One really progressive adoption agency for a long time would target mothers who had lost older children to foster care. And they would say, you know, if you've lost other children to foster care, you're probably going to lose this baby to foster care. And if you choose to place your baby through a private adoption with us, then you can choose the parents, you can have an open adoption, and you can have more control over the situation. Now, it's not a foregone conclusion that this mother is going to lose custody of this baby to foster care. And this also alleviates the fact that the primary purpose of foster care is supposed to be reunification, is supposed to give this mother, these parents, you know, a path to regaining custody of the child, a path that is foreclosed with a private adoption. And so even these really progressive agencies will find these ways of targeting pregnant people. And a lot of times they'll market the idea of open adoption, even if they are in a state that doesn't have any legally enforceable openness to their adoptions. A lot of times these are just sort of gentlemen's agreements rather than actually legally enforceable openness contracts.
0: Man, you know, like in those more extreme scenarios, it certainly sounds like there isn't much of a choice really at all. But, you know, what reasons did you see women giving for why they relinquished at the end of the day?
1: The biggest contributing factor for the vast majority of mothers that I interviewed was poverty. Most of these mothers were either living in chronic poverty or they might have a very middle class background, but they happened to be broke during their pregnancy. They didn't have a living wage. They didn't have stable housing. They couldn't find a way of accessing that level of stability that they wanted before the baby was born. For the most part, these were not mothers that had a lot of power over their circumstances. Some of them were in relationships with someone that they felt was an unsafe partner for them. They felt would be an unsafe co-parent for a baby. And they didn't have the resources to move out. Maybe they're living with their parents, their own parents still, and their parents are not supportive of them parenting and they can't afford their own home. For some of them, they were working, they were in, you know, stable, good relationships. But there was one woman I interviewed, she's like, look, I was making $9 an hour. I couldn't afford a car seat and a crib. And I would have needed, you know, what she says is I would have needed just $1,000 for my life to change. And people push back on that and say, well, how far is $1,000 really going to go? Like $1,000 isn't, like babies are really expensive. What are you going to do with $1,000? And she's not saying she needs $1,000 to raise her child. She needs $1,000 to feel like she has another choice, to feel like she can buy that crib and that car seat and see a space in her life where a baby can fit. She needs $1,000 for just a little bit of breathing room so that she can take some time off of work for maternity leave. Most of these women who are working, they didn't have paid leave. They didn't necessarily even have a guaranteed job if they had to take leave. They wouldn't necessarily have something to go back to. So they're living in positions of precarity that were overwhelmingly financial precarity that led them to relinquish their children.
0: We're speaking with Gretchen Sisson, author of Relinquished, The Politics of Adoption and the Privilege of American Motherhood. I gotta say, you know, a lot of what you're telling me, it makes me sad. I mean, adoption is widely talked about like a good thing. You're taking a child out of a difficult situation that could potentially be traumatic and hopefully giving them a loving home. I know people who've adopted. I know people who have been adopted. Growing up, it was something that, you know, I told myself that maybe I would like to do one day too. And, you know, you do point out in your book that for some parents, adoption is a primary way to make a family, you know, for LGBTQ plus couples or for those who struggle with infertility. So I guess what I'm trying to get at is what should we make of all of this? If you are considering adoption, I guess, do you have any advice or what should they be thinking? What should they know about it?
1: I mean, this is a tough question. And I think there are a couple of parts to it. So I think a lot of people are interested in the idea of adoption because they believe that adoption is about caring for children. And I would argue that the private adoption system is rarely about caring for children. And it is almost always about the desires of prospective adoptive parents. You know, we have up to 45 waiting prospective parents for every baby that is relinquished in private adoption in the United States. We do not have a shortage. We do not need more people to want to adopt in the private system in order to care for children in this country. And I think that that's important for people to understand. And the higher that number grows, of people who want to adopt, you're just increasing the pressure on that market system. So the more and more you will incentivize players to go out and increase the supply. But I believe that most people who want to adopt are coming to it with a set of altruistic purposes of wanting to care.

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1: Didn't have time to even wrap their mind around what was happening to them, let alone prepare for a baby. And if they had had a crisis care option or someone who would have been able to care for the baby for a couple of weeks or longer while they sort of figured it out and given them room to get their feet under them and create a home that they could bring the child to, that could have been really valuable for them. We need more foster parents who aren't interested in adopting, who will care for a child while a parent recovers from a mental health crisis, an addiction, and that might be the work of many years. But private adoption requires the permanent legal separation of a child from their family of origin. And, you know, it's premised on the idea that parenting in a nuclear family is the only type of care for children that we value in our culture. And I think that there's a huge opportunity to begin to shift that and to say, what does it mean to love a child, to make sure that a child has the safety, the stability, the care that they need to thrive while maintaining a connection as much as possible to their family of origin, whether that's contact, whether that's a legal tie, you know, whether that's temporary care or longer term care or guardianship. If people are considering adopting because they want to meet a child's needs, those are the conversations that we need to be having.
2: I know your book doesn't really focus on the experience of children who are adopted, but for bio moms, what impacts do you see the decision to relinquish having on them?
1: Well, I don't study adoptees, and I always really like to lift up a lot of the adoptee voices. And there are so many brilliant adoptee writers out there. Melissa Guida Richards wrote a book, What White Parents Should Know About Transracial Adoption. Angela Tucker wrote a brilliant book called You Should Be Grateful, right, which is pushing back on the idea that adoptees must always be grateful for having been adopted. Of course, Nicole Chung with All You Can Ever Know, which is a beautiful memoir. And I mention these particularly because Melissa, Nicole, Angela, you know, I believe they would all say that they had really loving, lovely adoptive parents and homes. They were not unhappy with their adoptive families. These were not, you know, a bad experience or one of these, you know, really egregious examples of an abusive adoptive home. You can find those as well, and I'm not dismissing them. But what these writers, what these voices highlight is the way that you can still be deeply critical of a system, even if you feel like it served you well in some ways. But as far as the impact on relinquishing parents, it's complicated because many of the mothers I interviewed, if I talked to them soon after their adoption, they were quite happy. They were very optimistic, right? Because they're usually still in a really vulnerable place that they were in during their pregnancy. Over time, though, many of them, almost all of them, came to a far more critical understanding of the system and how it worked and what it meant for them and their child. So for some of them, this meant that their adoptions were closed. The adoptive parents cut off contact with them or limited contact with them, or they just saw that adoption, the promises of the adoption weren't being fulfilled. Many of them also saw their child struggling in some ways with being adopted. This is particularly true for mothers of children who were in transracial adoptions, who were trying to understand what adoption meant for their own racial and ethnic identities. And so broadly, most of the mothers that I interviewed came to this more cynical way of understanding the adoption. People always ask, did they regret their decision? And I'll say regret is a very complicated way of thinking about it. Because for some of the mothers who felt like they had almost no choice, they would say, well, no, I don't regret the adoption because I didn't make this choice, right? This was kind of pushed upon me.

0: So from their perspective, it wasn't a choice. And so they don't have anything to regret. But that doesn't mean that they're not happy. It doesn't mean that they are happy with the situation, right? But there was one mother who shared with me, and she put it in a really poignant way, because she relinquished her first child and went on and got married and had another daughter that she was raising. And for her, her children felt mutually exclusive in a way. So if she had raised her first daughter, would she have married this partner, and would she have the daughter that she was raising? And so when I said, do you regret this? I was asking her to, you know, the way she understood that question was, do you wish you had a different life that doesn't involve your other child? She said, I don't know that I would choose parenting her over the life that I have now. But if there is a life where I could have both of my children with me, that's what I would choose. And so I think that that gets to the heart of how so many mothers had really complicated feelings about their adoption and the relationships that they had with the children they relinquished over the course of their lives, that were more nuanced than just, do you regret this or not?
1: Well, Gretchen, thank you so much for taking the time. You know, finally, you know, I wanted to ask, over the course of the Supreme Court case, Dobbs versus Jackson Women's Health Organization, you heard justices like Amy Coney Barrett talking about adoption as an alternative to abortion. So how do you see adoption playing a role in a post-Roe landscape?
0: So I was part of a research study that looked at what happens when women are denied access to abortions that they want, as part of the Turnaway study. And my brilliant colleague, Diana Foster, was the lead investigator on that. And she has a book called The Turnaway Study that I would heartily recommend to anyone who's interested in understanding what it means for women to be denied access to abortion care. But what we found among this sample of women was that among those denied access to abortions, 91% of them were parenting the children to whom they gave birth. They were parenting in circumstances that they didn't plan, with partners they didn't prefer, with timing they didn't choose. But they were raising those children that were born of those pregnancies. Only 9% had relinquished. Now, that 9% is huge when you compare it to the 0.5% of all babies of all births that are relinquished. So it is a big increase that way. But you're going to have far more people parenting as a result of abortion denials and abortion bans than you are going to have adoptions. We have to understand that the framework of choice, the framework of reproductive choice, that you can parent or you can have an abortion or you can choose adoption, this is a really false narrative. And it doesn't look at the ways that pregnant people are making these decisions in the context of their whole lives. And this is why access to abortion is an economic issue, why conversations about adoption belong in conversations about, you know, criminal justice and family policing. None of these issues are separate from each other. And we need to understand the totality of people's lives and the ways that reproductive choices are part of that and at the root of that. And we cannot just continue to frame these political conversations as about choice. And we really must make these conversations about justice and how to care for people.
1: 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It's out now through St. Martin's Press, and you can find it at most major booksellers. 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Gretchen, thanks for joining us today.
0: Of course. Thank you for having me.

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0: 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When Catherine Stockett published The Help in 2009, she introduced readers to a vivid, complicated portrait of Southern life. 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
0: Welcome to the Book Show, a celebration of reading and writers. I'm Joe Donahue. Catherine Stockett became a literary phenomenon with her debut novel, The Help, a book that spent more than 2 years on the bestseller list and was adapted into an Academy Award-winning film. Now, nearly two decades later, she returns with The Calamity Club, a sweeping historical novel set in 1933 Mississippi in the depths of the Great Depression. The story brings together three unforgettable women: an 11-year-old orphan deemed unadoptable, a sharp-tongued woman trying to rescue her family from financial ruin, and a mysterious outsider with little left to lose. As their lives intersect in a town shaped by hardship and hierarchy, they form an unlikely alliance, one that challenges the limits placed on them and tests how far they're willing to go to reclaim control of their futures. The Calamity Club explores resilience, friendship, and the quiet power of underestimated women. It is a great pleasure to welcome Catherine Stockett to this week's Book Show. Catherine, what a delight to have you on the show. Thank you so much for being with us.
2: The pleasure is all mine. Thank you so much for having me. It's been a long time.
0: It sure has been a long time. And from what I understand, this has been in the works in one way, shape, or form for the last 15 plus years. And so what is that process like as you churn through having a life, dealing with tremendous success, and then trying to deliver the dreaded second novel?
2: I mean, I feel like I've been on a roller coaster with this. 17 years ago, I published The Help. And, you know, when I wrote that story, I was living in New York. It was 9/11. I mean, just days, one or two days after 9/11. And I lived downtown, and they cut off our phones. We couldn't leave our neighborhood. And I got really homesick. So I started writing in the voice of the woman that worked for our family, Dimitri, who took care of us. And it took me back to, you know, the place where I grew up. And so I really wrote it, you know, out of comfort to myself. And no one was more surprised than me that The Help took off the way it did. And, you know, of course, I had 60 rejections from agents to back that up, that that novel was never going to see the light of day. So, you know, when I sat down to write the second book, The Calamity Club, you know, instead of just me alone in a room writing to comfort myself, this time it was me with a whole lot of readers kind of staring back at me. And I got to say, at times it was paralyzing. I had a lot of false starts on this. And then I met the editor of my dreams, Julie Grau.
0: Of Spiegel and Grau, of course. What is the difference, if you will, of what happens when you when you have that combination with a really good editor and somebody who helps you define the work that you want to accomplish?
2: That's a great question, and one I'm just thrilled to answer, because it's, you know, anybody can relate to what it's like to have a fantastic teacher, someone who stands by your side and encourages you not only to make mistakes, but to learn how to correct them. And I did not really have that kind of support with my first publisher, but when I met Julie, she told me, I mean, she read what I had already, which was a lot of pages. And she just told me in a very, her very quiet manner, "Kitty, I know how to do this. I know I've done this with a lot of writers. I know how to guide you through this story." I think I was in tears when I heard that. And let me say, Julie takes zero bullshit from me. If she does not like something or doesn't think something works, she will come right out and say it. But she allows me to write through an issue with a character so that I can learn more about that character and so that I can get it right on the, you know, whatever draft later.
0: At what point did the story start to develop in your mind of what it is that you wanted to explore in the novel? And of course, it does seem to me that it would be impossible for you. The help was so, as we mentioned, it's a huge bestseller for years. It's an Academy Award winning movie, but you also got a certain amount of flack for it and its representation of Black characters. And so you have to deal with all of that.
2: Let me just say that when I sat down to write my sophomore novel, The Calamity Club, I already had this idea in mind, the business that these, you know, unlikely women put together. I don't know if we can do the spoiler now, but, you know, putting together a business that where women use their own bodies, which was kind of the only resource that they had. But when I sat down to write this, I was determined not to write a book that drew the same criticism that The Help did. I had already done that. I didn't want to do that again. And what I ended up with was a very cautious, kind of vanilla flavored tale that lacked heart and it lacked truth. And you know, I almost quit, but I didn't want to give up on these characters, especially the character Meg, who is an 11-year-old girl who is in an orphanage and finds herself unadoptable. About, I don't know how many years into it, I learned about a law passed in Mississippi in 1928 that was like a lightning bolt. It jolted me awake, really, like, you know, as a writer and as a woman and as a Mississippian. And it was the law that legalized the sterilization of those with what they called idiocy, imbecility, feeble-mindedness, epilepsy. This also includes those with autism, any kind of mental or physical disability. And it was essentially a means to cleanse our society of what was seen as the undesirables. As it turns out, you know, this Mississippi was way behind the times. Several dozen other states in the 1920s and 1930s had already passed their own form of sterilization laws. But the law alone was so disturbing. And as I went deeper into it, I found out that this topic had really not been written about, at least in fiction, that much. And that it was mostly women that they were sterilizing. But what just shook me to my core was that the law, especially in the South, was expanded to include what you call the promiscuous woman. And, you know, that just kind of blew my mind, because these were women that were perceived as promiscuous because they'd had children out of wedlock, or, you know, they didn't really have the means to be and appear like the upstanding citizen. But this, you know, it preyed on the poor and the vulnerable. It woke me up. So I think once I really accepted that if I want to write about Mississippi, especially in the 1920s and 1930s, I have to include hypocrisy and racism and absurdities if I want to tell the truth. And that's when the story really started to unfold.
0: There are dual narrators in the novel. And let's begin with Meg, who is this incredible girl who is in an orphanage. And she is, as a reader, just a dream character. Confident, fun, has a twinkle, and also has been through a hell of a lot.
2: Yes, Meg is 11 years old, and she was the first voice that kind of came to me. I tell people this. I tell other writers this. Sometimes I feel like it's not really me writing a story. I'm just channeling these voices that, you know, want to have their say on the page. So Meg came to me first. And she's very tenacious. She refuses to break. And she says, I'll read you just a line that she says in the book when she's living in the orphanage, and there's this woman that is sort of preying upon her and doing her best just to destroy Meg. It is like she's trying to whip the hope out of me. I think about the pictures in the Life magazine, California, the blue of the pool, the lady holding the little girl's hand, all the while she's whispering, "You dirty, filthy girl." And what Meg taught me, I guess, is that as corny as it sounds, she reminded me that you cannot underestimate the power of hope. And I wanted the reader to see that sometimes you just cannot whip the hope out of somebody. Genuine hope is too powerful.
0: And it allows you to explore the vulnerabilities, which you seem to do so beautifully with this character in this novel.
2: Thank you. Meg is vulnerable. She's 11. She has no autonomy. She has no agency of her own life. And yet she's scrappy. For me, I felt like she made a really good pair with the adult narrator in this story named Bertie Calhoun, because both Meg and Bertie's 24, unmarried, you know, everyone thinks she's destined to be a spinster. These two characters know how to kind of unpeel the layers on absurdity and contradictions in life until they get to the truth. I mean, anybody that has kids knows that an 11-year-old is going to call it like she sees it, and she's going to speak her mind. And sometimes for adults, it's a wake-up call, you know, when a child points out how ridiculous sometimes life can be.
0: Mm. So let's talk about Bertie for a moment, because Bertie is a fascinating character, as you say, 24 years old, and is on this own quest, because it's 1933. You're in Mississippi. It's a difficult time. So she heads out to try to get cash for the family, and then all hell breaks loose and she gets involved in the life of her sister and another family and Meg. And then that becomes really the driving force in her life.
2: Yes. I like to take my characters on a journey. And, you know, the point of any book, I believe, is your characters have to go through a change. They have to experience a change, whether it's whether they become worse people or better people. They have to change by the end of the story. And Bertie, lives a very quiet life, but she's also the kind of person that's been underestimated her entire life. You know, no one expects Bertie to ever get married or leave home or do much in life, when the truth is she's kind of broiling inside to change to change the world. I guess I picked Birdie and Meg to be companion narrators in this book because I didn't want either one of them to treat the other like a victim. I didn't want it to be like a mother-daughter relationship. I wanted it to be like two like minds that have enough wisdom to see through the absurdities of Southern society. You know, when I'm choosing a voice and shaping a narrator, I want one that can really showcase the ridiculousness of these so-called rules we're supposed to follow, mm-hmm. you know, in polite society, in gender roles, in religion, and in race. And, you know, if you'll allow me, the sign, Birdie notices that there's a sign over the orphanage that says, "All God's children are welcome here." But then once you walk in the front door, there's an even bigger sign that says, "We do not accept coloreds, Indians, Jews, Mexicans, Oriental types, twins, anyone who has had leprosy, consumption, missing limbs, or hair lip." And so, you know, the contradictions, I needed characters that would notice that right away. When people like Birdie's sister, Frances, who is a socialite and petty, walks right by a sign like that and doesn't even see it.
0: Catherine Stockett is our guest. The name of the new novel is The Calamity Club. Did you know as you started this that it was going to be a large novel?
2: Yeah, chunker. No, I was really determined to write a short, simple story that did not cause any criticism. And like I said, once I gave in to this fact that you just can't, if you want to tell the truth, you have to show all types of people, all forms of people, men and women. It's kind of my duty, I think, as a writer to allow and encourage the reader to imagine what it feels like to stand in someone else's shoes. Those shoes are not always, you know, one type or another. You've got to really get to know a character to understand that there are layers, there are nuances. Everyone's a little bit good. Everyone's a little bit bad.
0: Once you realize the story, you can drive the car, right? And that brings you to all kinds of different places.
2: For me, it's always trying to find the voice. And once I find the right voice that rings truth to me, I can write any kind of plot that I can dream up. But once I got Meg's voice, and once I really, it took me a while to get Birdie because I didn't want to make her a stereotype. And also wanted to make Birdie funny. And listen, I gotta admit, I sit in front of the computer and it's not always fun. You know, being a writer can really suck sometimes. But I cracked myself up so often just letting Birdie say what she had to say about life and Meg too. And I know that some of the things that I wrote might not be funny to the reader, but I mean, very often I was really cackling.
0: They both have a confidence and a drive to as you say, sift through the BS. And that's lovely because that can help get some really good lines across.
2: Well, let me tell you this. When I'm writing a story, I know I've only written two books, but I ask myself, what is the worst possible thing that can happen to this character? And I ask myself that of the characters that I love and of the characters that I hate. And the answers that they come up with are so often, to me, very funny. But that is how we challenge our stories and our characters, and me as a writer and the reader in terms of believability. What is the worst possible scenario for a character like Frances, who is a socialite and petty and stares at herself in the mirror and just wants to rise up the social ladder? I just, I think I did the worst possible thing I could do to her, which was for her to come home from a trip and discover that her sister, who drives her crazy, has turned their house into a brothel.
0: Well, two things about that. One is the brothel itself. There are just, we talk about the humor of it, but these women who work there and who gather there are just hilarious. And together, what a group. And you really show them to be so full of humor, so full of life, and very honest with themselves and others.
2: Well, I wanted to be sure and not write, you know, the stereotype, the prostitute, the hooker with the heart of gold. So what I did was I chose this particular year, 1933, that the book takes place, because even though, I mean, to me, it's funny, this whole brothel scenario is, I mean, very often I really laughed hard at what was happening, but there's also a real fear of, you could pick up syphilis, you could pick up gonorrhea. And this was no small thing before, you know, penicillin was widely used. So I picked 1933, so that any kind of cure, anything was inaccessible. But I also wanted to make sure that liquor, the value of liquor in 1933, when prohibition was still in full force, you know, made that liquor was part of the game. If you had a cellar full of cases of Kentucky bourbon, you were in the money. Of course, it was, you know, it was repealed in 1934 for many states, but most counties in Mississippi stayed dry.
0: There's a young woman who is a medical student who comes into the picture, and really our leading feminist character here is guiding the way and telling these women that she has some workarounds on various things, and really becomes a fascinating character in opening her eyes to the world and to those around her.
2: You know, thank you for asking about Virginia, because no one really talks about her much, but women's bodies, I just don't think women were very well cared for in the 1920s and 1930s. A lot of the focus was on the male body, and especially the male soldier. When anyone was trying to create a cure, you know, coming up with ideas of how to cure things like syphilis, Salversan was one, which didn't work. They, you know, they were only thinking about the soldiers coming home. They weren't thinking about the women or the wives or the girlfriends or the prostitutes, you know, that were picking up these diseases. So I wanted to show a woman who was intelligent and had a background in sciences and medicine and was trying to break through and help these women. And what I found was that it's pretty easy to test for syphilis right there in your home. You have a few things in your kitchen, if anybody wants to know. It's not that hard to do.
0: Were you ever tempted to add another voice, to add, say, Frances, for example, to be a third narrator?
2: I had a third narrator for a while. It was actually a woman named Charlie, who is Meg's mother in the story. And I realized that this character serves me better as kind of an enigma. I wanted to keep her mysterious. And she really only has one goal in life, and that is to get her daughter back. And so as a writer, you learn not to spill too much tea. You want the reader to kind of go on this journey, understanding what they can about this character, but don't give away too much too soon by bringing her into the story as a speaker.
0: So you send Frances and her mother-in-law off on a journey to find out about Frances's husband and her son. And when you send them off and we hear from phone calls and dispatches, did you ever not want to have them sort of off screen?
2: It was definitely a plot device. I needed to get them out of the house. Frances and Mrs. Tart, who is the matriarch. She's the mother-in-law who really owns this house. And I had to get them out, but I wanted them to go on their own journey to look for Frances's husband so that they might also have this opportunity to grow. They needed to get their hands dirty. You know what I mean? They needed to go stay in a, you know, a cold water flat in the big city of Jackson, Mississippi or New Orleans and understand that they've been living, you know, very luxuriously compared to much of the world during the Great Depression. So yeah, I had to get them out with, but I wanted to continue with their storyline. And I did that through letters and through phone calls.
0: From the actual, when you got it and you were writing it, how long was that?
2: Somewhere around, God, I can't believe I'm going to admit these numbers. Somewhere around like year seven after writing the novel for 7 years, Bertie's voice really locked into place. Meg, I had, she was a joy to write. She was kind of easy to write, but Bertie was a little bit trickier because, you know, I wanted to make her both intelligent, but not a victim. I think, you know, I talked a little bit about when I discovered these sterilization laws, how they really shaped the story and woke me up. But there was one more element to that that I want the reader to understand here is that the sterilization laws were all across the United States. Almost every state passed the right to sterilize anyone that they deemed undesirable. But California in particular enforced their sterilization laws so viciously to the point where in the late 1930s, Adolf Hitler contacted the head of the Eugenics Society, which is, you know, the theory behind sterilization, and asked him to come to Germany and share his methods for sterilization. And this guy from California, Harry Laughlin, he couldn't go. But he sent a blueprint to Germany, to Adolf Hitler, showing how one woman who is feeble-minded and promiscuous, as they called it, could taint an entire society. And just this message of how we perceive others, of how we treat others, it floored me. And so I guess that's what this book is about.
0: I was very appreciative of the author's note at the end and you describing that and talking about those laws and the numbers, which are huge. I mean, it's a lot of women.
2: It's a lot of women. It's a lot of people. And the worst part is I heard that it continued on, the sterilization of people with autism, until the 1990s.
0: Catherine Stockett is the author of the new novel, The Calamity Club. It is just out. It is published by Spiegel and Graw. Catherine, what a delight to speak to you. Thank you so much. Congratulations on the novel. Thank you for so many enjoyable pages, and I so appreciate you sharing with us.
2: Thank you for having me. It was all my pleasure.
0: Catherine Stockett is the author of the new novel, The Calamity Club. It is published by Spiegel and Graw. Thanks to our producer, Sarah LaDuke. 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

0: Fans are flocking to see the new biopic about Michael Jackson playing in theaters. Many still see Michael as the icon they grew up with, whose music means the world to them. And that's despite the unsettling criminal allegations that were levied against him. The new film is being dismissed by critics. They don't like it. But audiences seem to love taking this brief trip back in time when it felt a lot less complicated to love Michael's music. Well, this all reminded us of an excellent debate we did a few years back about whether art can truly be separated from the artist. So we're going to share that conversation again, where Michael Jackson, along with some other celebrities, are among the examples brought up by our debaters. Have you had this experience? There is a comedian that you just idolize, or a singer, or an actor, or a painter, or a writer, or a composer, somebody whose work you consider to be just totally amazing, full of insight and beauty and maybe even genius. And then you find out this person that you idolize is a total jerk or worse, you know, believes in some really bad ideas or has said some really hurtful things or done some really harmful things. Do you downgrade your estimation of it because your opinion of the artist has fallen? Or do we, as a culture, still find a way to admire and honor the work apart from the person who made it? So to help shed some light on the matter, we decided to take that phrase and debate it as a question. So let's have it. Agree to disagree. Should we separate the art from the artist? We have two guests who will take opposite sides, one answering yes and the other answering no. Aruna D'Souza is a writer specializing in art and politics with a particular focus on feminism. She has studied the especially intriguing topic of how museums impact the way all of us view and understand the world. And Randy Cohen, also a writer and a humorist. He wrote for The Letterman Show. But his biggest imprint on the culture came almost certainly from the decade he devoted to writing the Ethicist column for the New York Times. Aruna and Randy, thanks so much for joining us.
1: Thanks for having me.
2: Thanks. Really happy to be here.
0: And to get started, we just want to let listeners know which side of the question you come down on this question. Should we separate the art from the artist? Are you a yes or a no? Aruna, I will ask you first. On that question, are you a yes or a no?
2: I am a no. I know that's often hard for people to hear, but, you know, hopefully I'll make a case for it today.
0: Okay, thanks very much, Aruna. Well, so that tells you where you're going to come down on this, Randy, but we still want to do it as a matter of formality. Should we separate the art from the artist? Yes or no?
1: Yes. I don't know if you've met a lot of artists. There, an amazing number of them are just terrible people. And if you didn't make that separation, you wouldn't get to enjoy much art at all.
0: All right. So let's get into your arguments and why you're taking this side of the issue. Now, Randy, you spoke just now, so why don't you keep going? Tell us why you are a yes on the question of separating the art from the artist.
1: An awful lot of wonderful art has been made by an awful lot of terrible people. That Roman Polanski was, by all accounts, a bad guy, but Chinatown is a terrific movie. To enjoy the art is not to endorse the artist. To be moved by a Picasso is not to defend misogyny. If I had to forswear, say, every 19th century English novel written by a casual anti-Semite, I wouldn't get to read much of anything. And for African-American readers, it's even worse. Sometimes we hold our nose and enjoy the best of what remains. More broadly, if I showed you a lovely jacket or a delicious bowl of pasta, would it matter that the fashion designer was Coco Chanel, a big Nazi collaborator during the Second World War, or that the pasta maker, Guido Barilla, was a big homophobe? As with pasta, so with art. I don't reject Shakespeare in Love because its producer, Harvey Weinstein, did horrible, horrible things. I don't cast out Jeeves and Worcester because P.G. Woodhouse did radio broadcasts for the Nazis. My argument is this, that few of us are great artists and few of us are great people, saintly people. Expecting someone to do both is asking an awful lot. I'd add one clarification. A knowledge of the artist's misdeeds does affect the way I see the work. New revelations, as John said, made many people turn away from Woody Allen or Michael Jackson or Louis C.K. But our repulsion fades with time. The further in the past the misdeeds of the artist, the easier they are to separate from the work. Very few people recall Christopher Marlowe's career as a spy. The ideal thing is for the nefarious artist to be dead. and the deader the better. The crimes of the distant past are more tolerable than those of 5 minutes ago, and today Wagner is performed even in Israel. So the separation isn't total. The deeds of the artist affect the context of the art, but don't require us to reject the art.
3: Thanks very much, Randy. And now, Aruna, it's your turn. You are the no on this question, and tell us why.
2: I think that one of the things that we can start with is to say that even when people think they're separating the artist from the art, they're actually not. They're compartmentalizing, and compartmentalizing sometimes works and sometimes doesn't, and often causes us harm. So I'm actually not interested in passing moral judgments on the artist. Yes, artists can be terrible people. I think that it's telling that of all the artists mentioned, I think there was one woman mentioned, and I think that that's significant, and I'll talk about that later. You know, I think of art not in terms of a bowl of pasta or a designer jacket, but in terms of relationships. And so, yes, we all know that there are we've had terrible people in our lives, right? We may have we may love someone who's abusive, right, to us ourselves. And we may compartmentalize by saying this person has many great qualities, and so I will overlook the way that they're treating me. And we all know that that's an unhealthy thing to do. And so for me, the reason to reject the art of terrible people, and I'm, you know, when I think of terrible people, I'm not talking about run-of-the-mill, narcissistic, mean, you know, ugly behavior. We're talking about Nazis, right? And people who rape people, right? Like these are pretty big moral flaws. But I'm actually not worried about passing moral judgment on the artist. I'm thinking about the harm it does to us in the present by endorsing and reifying and continuing to consider great the art produced by people whose moral failings actually produced what we consider the greatness of their art.
3: So let me start with going back directly to you, Aruna, the point that you just made about the way you phrased it is you have real hesitation about continuing to consider great some of the work done by people who have, as you say, you're not judging them just for being sort of run-of-the-mill jerks, but people who have committed significant harm in transactions, sometimes because of their influence, because of the size of the megaphone they have, their jerkness may actually have a deeper impact. And some of them just have done truly, truly bad things. But what I find interesting in what you're saying is that you feel that that actually calls for a consideration of the merit of the work itself when you say, should we continue to consider the work great?
2: Well, you know, I think that what we always have to think about is the way that greatness itself it's not a given, right? It's socially constructed. We decide the criteria for greatness, and we may think that, great art is just based on aesthetic value or, the emotions that it produces in us or whatever. But it's actually a very it's been produced in Western culture over a long period of time. And during, often certain kinds of behaviors, especially certain kinds of toxic masculine behaviors, are actually a feature and not a flaw in that definition. So if I can give one example, let's go to Picasso, right? It's easy to look at, say, Picasso's Guitar, a sculpture that is in the collection of the Museum of Modern Art, a groundbreaking work of his that's made of cardboard and wire, and that borrows the sort of spatial innovations of African masks, and absolutely changed the course of art history, really. And it's easy to look at that and say, okay, that's a great work of art, and I can separate it from the fact that Picasso was kind of a jerk to women, including, you know, one of his wives who he got together with when she was in her early teens, for example.
3: Yeah, I mean, to put it home to people who aren't aware of it, he was extraordinarily abusive to women. It wasn't just being a jerk.
2: Yeah, he was abusive, but how then do you compartmentalize his long-ranging, you know, throughout his career, his images of women, and especially of the women that he was in relationships with, his wife, the ballerina Olga, who he depicted with a face made of a vagina dentata, or his the Marie Therese, who he began a relationship when she was something like 14 years old, and he depicts as, you know, a beach ball, a sexual plaything. You know, when we look at that, we may think that we're separating out, but in fact, the awfulness of his attitudes towards women are baked into what we're seeing, right? That it's impossible to separate out the fact that we're looking at these really hateful kinds of attitudes. You know, when we look at a Titian that depicts a rape, you know, from classical mythology, right? I mean, Titian, I don't know what he was like in terms of his relationships. He was taking these subjects from classical mythology. But when we look at a painting that depicts a rape, what does it mean that we're teaching ourselves, we're teaching students, we're teaching young people to say, it's okay to tell you that this painting of a rape is a great painting, right? So I don't care whether Picasso was, you know, he was of his time. We can say all those things, but I think, you know, when we're asked to look at this and find greatness in it, that's already, we're pretending there's a way to separate the artist from the art, but actually the artist is baked into the work.
3: It's time now for a quick break. This is Open to Debate. I'm John Donvan, and we'll be right back.

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1: Welcome back to Open to Debate. I'm John Donvan. Today, the question, should we separate the art from the artist? Let's get back to it. So, Randy, wow, that's quite an indictment of of the argument you're making. What's your response to it?
2: Let me put it as a question. Are the hateful ideas in the work itself? And sometimes, absolutely, yes. Arun and I agree about this. And when they are, the work should be repudiated. But you needn't even make a reference to the work, the worker who created it. And my example is, in the case of Wagner, you know, those dwarves in the ring, they were meant by Wagner to be Jews. And they were interpreted by his listeners as Jews. And so you can reject the work because of Wagner's anti-Semitism is in the work, not just because he's an anti-Semitic guy. But I don't think that's true always. I give you the case of Michael Jackson. I think if we didn't know about his dubious personal life, you would not find it in the songs. And the same thing for James Brown. For people my age and my musical taste is a similar example. James Brown did some really horrible things. He went to prison for domestic violence and gun charges. But James Brown recorded Cold Sweat, and I think that makes him a living national treasure. There's no way you would listen to Cold Sweat and hear James Brown's horrible personal behavior in that work. So sometimes it's in the work and then repudiate it, mm-hmm. but sometimes it's not. And I would say often it's not, especially for non-representational work. And even when it is in the work, meanings change. The dwarves that were obviously Jews to the German general staff in, say, 1939, well, that's not so obvious to opera goers today. And the creator's intent is no guarantee of anything.
3: You know, part of what always puzzles me when we sort of visit this question, and trust me, it's a question and debate that as a person in the art world who has both written about historical art, 19th century art, as well as really grappled with the question when it comes to contemporary art, one of the things I always wonder is why do we think that the only options are accepting the art despite the artist, or not having any art to look at. And so this is one of the other things that always puzzles me, because I don't think that if one says, okay, Picasso, let's take Picasso, Picasso was a terrible person, let's take his art off MoMA's walls. It isn't like MoMA wouldn't have a million other things to put on those walls, because there are so many artists beyond Picasso making great work. And so one of the things that I think this question is always framed with is a really false sense of kind of the scarcity of greatness, right? That greatness only happens, that if we get rid of Picasso, we get rid of Wagner, we get rid of whoever, that there will be nothing left. And, you know, I guess that what I have found, especially as I do more and more work on both historical figures who have been overlooked and also contemporary artists who, because they don't fit a certain mold, aren't on the radar for identifying greatness, who were making actually great work. And perhaps if we spent less time looking at the Picassos and grappling over the question of how do we separate the artist from the art, we'd find, in fact, a ton of other people who are just as worth looking at, just as worth finding solace in, finding beauty in, finding intellectual challenge in.
1: That would be an argument just to let's recycle from time to time and let's update from time to time, not because of the moral character of the artist, but your argument would just might be times change and fashions change.
3: Well, I don't think that it's just times change and fashions change. Mm-hmm. I mean, yes, there's always historical revision that's going on, whether or not we're revising based on the moral

0: character of the artist or the way that the artist's work upholds values that we no longer embrace in our culture. But I guess what I'm coming at is the question of why we ask this question all the time, why this is a question to begin with. And I think it's a question because we are often unwilling to let go of the values that make Picasso great in our minds, that whether or not we admit it, we actually, you know, that there is something that still draws us to the, you know, macho man who does whatever he wants and smokes and drinks and slaps around his girlfriend, because that is what ultimately deeply ingrained in Western culture, that's what our idea of the person who creates great art is. And so that's why, I mean, I still want to go back to the question of why almost all of our examples and you know, many great examples that both of you have introduced into the debate, why they're all men and why most of them, not all of them, are white European men. You know, I think that is not an insignificant issue. You know, and what does it say when we're saying that you can be a rapist, you can be, in some cases, a murderer, you can be a domestic abuser, you can do all those things, and don't worry, we'll still consider you great. I worry about what that message is. I think it's in some ways no different than the message that we often get in other parts of our lives where we know that if you're powerful or if you're rich, you can get away with a lot.
1: I just want to break in because you've said a lot, and I want to
0: give Randy I tend to do that.
1: That's okay. I just want to give Randy a chance to respond to some of it. And so, Randy, if I could boil down what I think Arun is saying in response to the question that we're debating and your position on it, is that your ability, as you put it, to hold your nose, she's using the term compartmentalize, and set aside the awfulness of a particular artist may have to do with a certain romanticization by the culture of the bad boyness of a lot of artists, and that makes it easier for a nose holder or a compartmentalizer to go ahead and like, say, the film Chinatown, even though Roman Polanski was convicted of rape.
2: I didn't think that a great deal of nose holding was required to enjoy Chinatown, you were at pains to fill in some background for people who might not know what charges were leveled against Michael Jackson. You would have to work really hard to avoid knowing that. I think you wouldn't have to work quite as hard to avoid knowing anything about Roman Polanski's private life. And I defy Arun to show how that resonates through that movie. I think that's a great movie. And I think Polanski is, by all accounts, a horrible guy. So when there is work... Oh, and by the way, I endorse your view that most of the crimes we're referring to are crimes of men. I am no defender of my gender. that seems inarguable. Not exclusively. George Eliot had the kind of casual anti-Semitism of her era and social class. Agatha Christie's pre-war novels are pretty gruesome to read now.
0: Yes, they are.
2: If you can show me how these ideas are present in the work, then we can repudiate those ideas without making any particular reference to the artist. There it is in the work. If an anti-Semite makes me a beautiful dining room table, we can criticize the table, but I think it will be harder to show how his deplorable conduct away from his lathe affected the work itself.
1: Randy, there's no world in which you would say, I know that guy who made the dining room table, who makes dining room tables, is an anti-Semitic jerk. I'm not going to give him my business because of that.
2: I can choose to look elsewhere for my tables, but I'm not so sure I want MoMA making that decision for me, or any cultural institution that's taking money from the Koch brothers.
1: And it would not make you think that it's a bad table. You would still still say, too bad, that's such a great table made by such a bad guy.
2: The further in the past that, you know, the wicked carpenter existed, the easier it is for me to tolerate their misdeeds.
1: Why is that? Why is that? I want to explore that a little bit.
2: Because of the blessings of time. That the immediacy of crimes committed close to us, both in time and space, is very potent. But we don't really check for the conduct or know much about the an art goer like me doesn't know much about the lives of many Renaissance artists.
0: I actually take the quite opposite point of view. I think, you know, individually, we make decisions all the time. Like, we may have, you know, about what to allow in our lives and not. So, you know, we all have that one uncle, or we all have that one friend, or we all have that one problematic fave who is terrible. And we are individually willing to compromise, right? We are individually willing to say, okay, but I love this. I love this person. I love this performer. I love this movie. I love this. And, you know, we're willing to make that decision on our own account. But when it comes to our institutions, including our museums, I actually think that there is more of an issue when they are saying, we're going to separate our view of the artist from the art. I actually think it's more of a problem, because then you're not just making a decision for yourself and reconciling it for yourself. You're actually promoting the idea of this, promoting this idea that as long as you are making something quote unquote great, we are willing to overlook what you've done, no matter how egregious, right? And so I actually think the onus is even greater on public institutions who do not have unlimited resources, who do not have unlimited time, and who do not have unlimited space to make their choices carefully. And, you know, this is where I go back to the idea that there's not a finite amount of greatness in the world. You know, we would all survive if we didn't see another Picasso retrospective for 30 years, right? That doesn't mean that we forget that he was a historically significant artist who influenced a lot of other artists. That, we don't have to forget that. We don't have to put that aside. But the world would still go on. Artists would still find inspiration. Individuals would still find, you know, be able to see challenging and interesting and really, you know, genuinely great work.
1: Well,
0: Picasso in a closet for a while.
1: So that's what I wanted to bring back to Randy, because that was the point you were coming to, is let's put Picasso in a closet for a while, maybe. And Randy, what would you think of a world where the judgments made about the artists would result in maybe putting them in a closet for a while?
2: How far back in time would you extend this, and how rigorous would your study of the artist's behavior be? Would you be hiring private detectives? Would you be bringing his start? Would you apply this to murderous artists of the Renaissance? Again, I think that you're asking, by not making that separation, asking MoMA to make that distinction. I think the walls are going to be pretty bare.
1: Randy, is your argument that doing so would be impractical, or that doing so would be bad for the culture, whether if there were a way to address this?
2: I'm doing so would be bad for the culture, even if there were a way to address this. That I see the role of the museum and the gallery as more akin to the role of the library, that they judge, these are interesting books that people should have access to, and so it should be with art, and so it should be with orchestras.
1: But there's more room in a library for books than there's room in a gallery for it.
2: But then you're making a practical argument.
1: I'm trying to say that I think that what Aruna's point is that resources are scarce, space is scarce, choices have to be made more so than in a library, and that therefore this is a legitimate, these are legitimate grounds for making a choice about whether an artist gets space on the wall or not in a particular museum at a particular time.
2: And there's something to Aaron's point. I think that for me, my attention is up for grabs, and I can look at lots of art. But for a gallery owner, it's a more challenging problem that there's only a finite number of wall space and a finite number of shows. But I think Arun was a little too facile in considering the ability of these cultural institutions to make what is ultimately a kind of moral distinction.
0: But that, they're always making a moral distinction.
2: Too easily, I think, the source of their funding. All money is bad. That seems a little too facile to me.
0: Well, actually, I want to push back on this idea that somehow the museum is only making a choice when it decides not to put something up, as opposed to making a choice when it decides to put something up. So Picasso didn't just magically appear on the walls of MoMA, right? It's not that MoMA built the museum and somehow the great art just magnetically found its way to the space, right? The curators of MoMA from its beginning were enamored of Picasso, and so they built a collection around this guy, right? And so they are constantly making a choice to foreground that work. And by foregrounding certain work, they're leaving other work in the background, right? And you know, this is just it's the same way that a concert hall might program their concerts. It's not like it's just a free-for-all and, you know, the cream rises to the top. They're actively making a choice to platform some work and not platform other work. And so, you know, the idea that somehow we're giving MoMA too much power by allowing them to choose is not recognizing that they have all the power to choose. And part of the reason that we now think of Picasso as a great artist is precisely because of the choices that MoMA has been making, for almost 100 years, right? And so part of this is just the idea that we're naturalizing the idea of greatness, that greatness is just something that we know exists, as opposed to the idea that it's something that we've been told all of this time. And I think that, you know, you, sort of Randy, at the beginning, you said, you know, if we asked people to reject certain work, what would that put Black readers in the position, right? There would be very little left that they would be able to read. And I would say, well, first of all, Black readers can decide what they're going to read for themselves. And that, as I said, I think personal choices are personal choices. But I also think, what does it mean when we are telling, say, you know, Black students or Black readers that such and such a work is a great piece of literature, despite the fact that it completely dehumanizes you, right? I mean, despite the fact that the person who wrote it was actively, in support of treating you as less than human, right? That we are constantly, we get to define what's great or not, and we are constantly, and our institutions are constantly defining that. And so when we come to this question about whether we should separate the art from the artist, whether we should compartmentalize their biography from what they produced, you know, what this is all predicated on is, what is our idea of greatness? And who is making those decisions? And I would think that every time we say it's okay to celebrate the work of such and such an artist or such and such a musician or such and such a comedian, we are actually, that is a choice and a moral judgment that we are making.
1: It's time now for a quick break. This is Open to Debate. I'm John Donvan, and we'll be right back.

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0: Welcome back to Open to Debate. I'm John Donvan. Let's get back to it. Aruna, you've mentioned a few times that the historical perpetrators have tended to be white men, but I want to point out, even in this conversation, we've talked about R. Kelly and Bill Cosby and James Brown and Michael Jackson.
1: Yes.
0: How do you and there would be more, of course. How do you process those names into the point that you're making?
1: Well, I mean, you know, I think that, you know, the crimes against women and the crimes against children in the case of Michael Jackson that happened were crimes. I don't know, you know, yes, does it break my heart? It genuinely breaks my heart to have to, you know, grapple with Michael Jackson, who, you know, I don't know how old I was when Beat It came out, but like that music defined my preteen and teenage years, you know, and really formed the culture around me. Does it break my heart to have to grapple with what I know of him? Yes. Does it break my heart also to see what he endured in terms of abuse and things like that as he was a child? Yes. You know,
0: would you want to put his music in a closet as well for 30 years?
1: Well, I have personally, I have put his work in a closet for 30 years. I also know that there are people who have really struggled with it, struggled with the decision and made sometimes similar decisions to me and sometimes not similar decisions to me. But, you know, yeah, life is messy and complicated. And sometimes we do things that we don't really want to do, but we know are right to do. And that, you know, it's, for me, it's less, you know, I have no problem putting, you know, saying I never want to see anything from Bill Cosby again. I never want to hear anything from R. Kelly again. You know, I have no problem with that. You know, that decision, because I don't care about it. I have no problem never watching a Woody Allen movie because I didn't care for his movies to begin with. They all seemed really creepy to me. But then there are points at which, yeah, it's really hard for me. And I would say
0: But what makes it hard? And I'm asking that because it sounds as though you are willing to do some compartmentalization of the Randy Cohen kind in given situations. Or am I wrong about that?
1: Part of what I think, it produces a lot of anxiety around these questions and around the question of whether we should cancel certain kinds of art or artists have so little to do with even the music or the literature. And they have to do with who we were at the time that we encountered it. So for me, it's impossible for me to separate Michael Jackson from, you know, my teenage years and dancing around with my friends to the album and trying to reproduce the dance steps or whatever it was, right? I mean, and so part of it is that I don't want this thing that was part of, you know, my formation, right? I don't want this to now be, you know, compromised in some way or tarnished in some way, as it inevitably becomes when you realize, you know, what was happening in the lives of the children that were abused, right? Like, you know, but at the same time, I think I should be mature enough to say, okay, but this isn't about me, right? This is about, in a sense, those kids.
0: All right. Let me take it back to Randy to see, Randy, how you respond to some of what you're hearing Aruna say about all of this.
2: I'd like to go back a bit to MoMA and say that
0: let's tell people who don't know that it's the Museum of Modern Art in New York, Trendsetting Museum. Okay.
2: I would say I look to MoMA to have a certain authority and a certain expertise in judging the artworks themselves. I have no confidence in MoMA's ability to make moral judgments about the artists. So if they're making a judgment, they necessarily must make judgments about what to put on their walls. And that's a legitimate distinction if it refers to the art. It is not if they become a morality police. If you can show that are ideas that you reject are present in the art, well, that is the role of both the gatekeepers at art galleries and cultural institutions and of critics. There's a community of critics who should attack these ideas, reject these ideas, repudiate these ideas. And if that drives the work off the gallery walls, that's great. Mm-hmm. That's what critics are supposed to do. They should not be peering in the windows of even the most vile artists and saying, we reject you because of your conduct away from your studio. That's inappropriate, it seems to me. I'd throw in one other thing about the individual decision, watch a Woody Allen movie or listen to a Michael Jackson song. Of course, everyone has the opportunity to do that. But I'd say if you do that privately, you're kind of missing a chance to engage in an important public conversation. And so when there's a kind
0: of... In what way?
2: Well, if there's an organized boycott, say, of someone's work because of their action, right? If we're saying Roman Polanski did terrible things and we're organizing a boycott... I would honor that boycott and I would avoid going to those movies because now we're talking about political action. In the same way, I would not cross a picket line until I learn more about it. But my default position in a labor dispute is to honor a picket line. My default position in this kind of boycott is to honor the boycott. And even if that means depriving myself of the work. And so I'm in favor of that kind of attack, of organizing with your neighbors. To make important cultural points. But what you do as an individual, while it's fine, it doesn't have much cultural significance.
0: Randy, I want to set aside the time question and talk about some contemporary cases and see how you feel about them. So I think stand-up comedy is a really, really interesting area because, number one, the artists are... They embody the work. They stand there. They tell you a story. Very often there's an indication that it's autobiographical, so it's very personal. So the separation between the work and the individual is there seems to be much less daylight between them. And I want to, you know, go for an example. I don't know if you were ever a fan of Louis C.K., but watching Louis C.K. now, if you had the opportunity, knowing what you know, Does the work become less funny, less engaging because of what you know about his behavior? Perhaps only at the level of a distraction, but also maybe at a more substantial way.
2: No, I think this gets back to the Wagner example, that comedy is really interesting because, as you say, what many comedians portray is a kind of heightened or stylized version of themselves, that the work is presented as a kind of semi-autobiographical act, right? And that was even true for my old boss, for Dave Letterman, when he was condemned for various improprieties. That was an extension of the persona he presented. That was his act. And so those ideas that I found distasteful were present in the work itself. You didn't have to go around to Louis C.K.'s house. Every joke is an assertion about the world. And the assertions Louis C.K. or Bill Cosby or Woody Allen were making were often quite creepy. And so you needn't look further than the work itself to reject it.
1: Well, I have a very different reading of Louis C.K.'s pre Me Too persona, and even of Bill Cosby's. I mean, you know, without wanting to make a point of it, I think I'm a little younger than maybe some of the others in this room, and so I wasn't so aware
0: so
1: of Bill
0: tactful.
1: Cosby's. I wasn't so in tune with Bill Cosby's previous stand-up career, but certainly, you know, for me, he was very much defined by the Cosby Show. For me, Louis C.K. was very much defined by the actually, you know, quite, you know, what was presented as a kind of, where he was presenting himself as a kind of feminist, as a kind of woke guy, in his comedy series. And so actually, you know, what I see happening there is that in both cases, the case of the sort of, you know, salt of the earth father, you know, father figure, or of the, you know, with it feminist, you know, man feminist, was really contradicted entirely by the behavior. And I think that, you know, for Louis C.K. at least, in his, you know, in his comeback, you know, shows that, the full scale of the bitterness that was, and the misogyny that was hidden by the performance of feminism has really come to the fore. So I have a different reading of that work than it is. You know, what I'll agree with, Randy, is that when one went back to Louis C.K.'s series and looked, a lot of what he was presenting as a form of feminism or as a form of wokeness was actually pretty toxic. And I think that often what should be happening, and I think what Randy sort of acknowledges as part of the process, is for us to actually say, instead of saying, no, this work is great, and so we have to separate the art from the artist as a knee-jerk reaction, that we actually need to go back and say, okay, so let's assume this person has a certain attitude about the world. How might I see that in the work? And, you know, often it comes up and ideology works in this way, right? These as these really subtle cues that we often overlook, but work to create attitudes about women, about people of color, about children, about men and masculinity that often are just invisible to us.
0: So, Randy, just one more question about Louis C.K., because he didn't really quite answer the question that I was asking. You know, he admitted himself to unsavory, harassing behavior in front of women. He apologized for it and took a little time off, and now he's back out trying to rebuild his career. But my question to you is, knowing what you know now, and I want to get to whether it affects your perception of the work.
2: Yeah.
0: Can you laugh at him as easily? If you laughed at him in the past, could you laugh at him as easily? Or is there an overhang of some kind? Is there a cloud over all of it?
2: Yes. As I said, even at the top, that knowledge is a curse. And what you know about people, you know, it's better to be ignorant or dead. It cannot but help provide a kind of context and change the way you see the work. Absolutely. And it's especially the case with work that's presented as at least semi-autobiographical, which is true of all the comedians we mentioned. So sure. So even if Louis C.K. were telling, you know, 1950s jokes that were a little distance from himself, because of that performing tradition of stand-up, to be autobiographical, it would be harder and harder to distinguish the art from the artist.
0: Yeah, and I want to point out in the case of Louis C.K., we're talking about people like Cosby and R. Kelly who have been convicted of crimes. That has not been the case with Louis C.K., but he did admit to what he was accused of.
2: But I sympathize with Arun about finding some of the Woody Allen movies a little creepy, that how anyone could have watched Manhattan. It's a movie about Woody Allen dating a high school kid and not found that troubling. But I would say many people did at the time and knew that at the time and were right to know that at the time.
0: Yeah, but a lot of people didn't. And that goes to the question of time that you brought up in the beginning. In a certain way, you said pain fades with time. Time heals all wounds, essentially, is what you were saying in regard to Wagner.
2: I like being reduced to a cliche, but then...
0: I thought that was fresh new language. But there's another question of time. Are we judging people's behaviors in the past by the standards of today? Certain artists, for example, even Picasso, you made the case that being the bad boy artist who was rough with women is almost part of the mystique. But in other ways, mores have changed, expectations have changed, and looking back to some of the categories of greats, and I know how you feel about that category, nevertheless, are they being judged unfairly for behavior from of 100 years ago, 150 years ago, when those standards were not in place in the way that they are now?
1: You know, I keep going back to what I said near the beginning is that I'm kind of less interested in judging the behavior of the artist. What I'm more interested in is what we're telling ourselves and what we're telling each other and what we're telling our kids about how they are valued and how they are positioned, right? So what does it tell our, you know, a young girl going to MoMA and seeing pictures on the walls that really express a kind of misogyny, even if it's done in a formally creative way? You know, even if it's done with, you know, a brilliant eye to color, even if it's done with, you know, whatever, a kind of nascent abstraction, whatever the things we tell ourselves we value about certain kinds of work. You know, I'm certainly not saying that every work of art that we see on the walls has to avoid making anyone feel bad. I mean, that's, you know, that's not what I'm saying. But I'm saying that would it be so terrible if we stopped putting up work that was actively racist, that was actively misogynist, right? That was actively, you know, pedophilic. I don't know what the proper word is. Like, for example, Baltus, whose work hangs in the Metropolitan Museum of Art, who painted, you know, very sexualized sort of girls from, you know, around 8 or 10 years old. You know, why would it be such a terrible thing if MoMA made the decision or the Metropolitan made the decision that, okay, maybe we're going to take this down from the wall? And I just, you know, quickly want to add that one of the things, you know, when I go back and keep talking about this idea that there's a scarcity of genius, I just want to point out that for a museum, like the Museum of Modern Art in particular, and I'm only mentioning it, we've talked about MoMA a lot today, but, you know, I only single it out because it's an institution I know so well. MoMA has 1,500 works on display at the museum. It has 200,000 works in its collection, and many of those works are great works. Many of those works, if they were at a museum anywhere but MoMA, would be considered the highlight of the collection. So there is no scarcity of genius and of greatness.
0: Randy,
2: can I respond to that?
0: Yeah. And Randy, if you can respond to it, but also work in the question that I wanted to bring to it, I'm wondering, is this a call for censorship or not?
2: I just wanted to point out that Arun was advocating warehousing paintings whose offensive ideas were in the art itself, which would allow us to separate the art and the artist. You weren't discussing the bad behavior of these artists. You were saying these repugnant ideas were in the work. And that's my position. Well, then reject them. I'm for it. I believe I've won. Is there some kind of trophy here?
0: All right. The two of you, I want to thank you so much for taking part in this conversation and talking this through with one another civilly and with open minds, even as you challenged one another. It's really what we aim to do is to have conversations where those sorts of dynamics are demonstrated as dynamics that we can all participate in. So Aruna and Randy, I want to say to you, thanks so much for joining us.
2: It was so fun. Thank you.
1: Thank you.
0: Well, that's it for this episode. And as always, I want to remind you that we're a nonprofit working to combat extreme polarization through civil debate, and that our work is made possible by listeners like you and by the Rosenkranz Foundation and by supporters of Open to Debate. Robert Rosenkranz is our chairman. Our CEO is Leah Matthau. Andrew Lipson is head of production. Michelle Debrasini is head of marketing. Alexis Pangrazzi is our executive producer. The Open to Debate team also includes Gabriella Mayer, Gabrielle Iannicelli, Scott Jacoby, Linda Lee, Katy Perry, and Julia Serkin. Damon Whittemore mixed this episode. Our theme music is by Alex Clement. To learn more about Open to Debate and the team that makes the show, visit our website, opentodebate.org, and then go to Substack to continue the conversation. Thanks, everybody, for listening. I'm John Donvan. We'll be back with more debate next week. See you then.
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7: I think most of us who work here would hesitate to go to a place that doesn't have our software because they realize it does help save lives.
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8: Live from NPR News in Washington, I'm Ryland Barton. Iran says the U.S. violated the ceasefire by targeting Iranian ships and non-military sites along the Islamic Republic's southern coast. That's according to Iran's state broadcaster citing a military official. U.S. Central Command says it targeted Iranian military sites after Iran launched missiles, drones, and small boats at three American warships transiting the Strait of Hormuz. President Trump said the ceasefire was still in effect, telling ABC News tonight the strikes were, quote, a love tap. Today was the deadline for the Supreme Court, or that the Supreme Court set for briefs in the latest cases about abortion access. As NPR's Selena Simmons-Duffin reports, even though the case is called Louisiana versus FDA, the FDA did not file a brief at all.
9: Last Friday, an appeals court ruling ended telemedicine access to mifepristone, one of the medications used for abortion and the treatment of miscarriages. Then Justice Samuel Alito put that order on pause for 7 days and instructed the parties involved to file briefs. Now all the briefs are in. Two drug makers explained why they think the Supreme Court should preserve telemedicine access. Louisiana explained why it thinks the justices should suspend that access. The Trump administration's Department of Justice, which represents the Food and Drug Administration, did not file anything. Supreme Court watchers say that's very unusual, especially since FDA's power to regulate prescription medicine is a key issue in this case. Selena Simmons-Duffin, NPR News, Washington.
8: Chief Justice John Roberts says Supreme Court justices are making decisions based on the law, not their personal preferences. His remarks to a conference of lawyers come a week after the court handed down a ruling weakening the Voting Rights Act. The High Court has also expanded gun rights and overturned the constitutional right to abortion in recent years. Public confidence in the Supreme Court is at a low point. A trade court has dealt another blow to President Trump's tariff policy. NPR's Scott Horsley reports the court found Trump was wrong to impose a blanket 10% tariff on most goods the U.S. imports.
10: President Trump ordered these new tariffs to replace an earlier round of import taxes that were struck down in February by the U.S. Supreme Court. But the Court of International Trade says these new tariffs are also unlawful. Trump relied on a statute that authorizes tariffs only under certain conditions, and two out of three judges concluded those conditions don't currently exist. It's not clear how wide-reaching this decision will be. For now, it applies only to two importers who challenge the tariffs, along with the state of Washington. The administration's already in the process of refunding tens of billions of dollars collected under the original tariffs, struck down by the Supreme Court, and it continues to explore other options to impose new tariffs. Scott Horsley, NPR News, Washington.
8: British voters cast ballots in local elections that could determine the fate of Prime Minister Keir Starmer. His Labour Party is bracing for losses. Results will start coming in overnight, with most due tomorrow afternoon. A poor result could lead to a leadership challenge against Starmer from his own party. This is NPR. A pilot program in New York City uses plug-in batteries that can power air conditioners during peak demand, helping take pressure off the grid at its most stressed moments while still keeping residents cool. The devices are about the size of a microwave, charge when electricity demand is low, and then run window AC units for a few hours when demand spikes. The Southern Poverty Law Center is pleading not guilty to federal criminal charges. NPR's Debbie Elliott reports the Alabama-based civil rights organization was arraigned today in Montgomery Federal Court.
11: The Southern Poverty Law Center's interim CEO, Brian Fair, entered the not guilty plea to charges including wire fraud, bank fraud, and conspiracy to commit money laundering. At issue is its work tracking hate groups. The U.S. Justice Department accuses the SPLC of fraudulently using some $3 million in donations to secretly pay informants in right-wing extremist groups, including the Ku Klux Klan. Fair says the allegations are politically motivated and provably wrong, and that information gathered from informants was used to dismantle hate groups. Acting U.S. Attorney Kevin Davidson says there's nothing vindictive about the prosecution. Debbie Elliott, NPR News, Montgomery.
8: The NCAA will expand its March Madness basketball tournaments by 8 teams each next season. The new 76-team brackets will jam 8 extra games into the first week of the men's and women's tournaments. It's the first expansion of the tournaments in 15 years. This is NPR News from Washington.
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12: In the rolling hills of Verona, Wisconsin, just outside of Madison and far from the usual software epicenters, you will find one of the biggest tech campuses in the United States. It is home to a company called Epic Systems. You may not know Epic, but there is a very good chance that they know you. If you've ever used MyChart, that's Epic. They make the software used by many of the biggest and best healthcare systems in the U.S., and they now operate in 15 other countries, too. Epic does have rivals like Oracle and Meditech, but for decades, it has been the biggest player in this industry. The campus sits on 1,700 acres. There's an underground auditorium that seats 11,000. There are playful sculptures all around, and the inside of the office buildings are dressed like movie sets. Alice in Wonderland, Harry Potter, The Wizard of Oz. So who's the wizard behind the curtain at Epic?
7: Judy Faulkner, also known as Judith Ruth Faulkner. And if you take away my middle name, I'm ruthless.
12: Faulkner founded Epic in 1979 and is still the CEO. Epic is an unusual company, and as you will hear today, Faulkner is an unusual leader. But I'm not sure that ruthless is the right word.
7: I've got one house, one husband.
12: One dog.
7: One dog. I would want more than one dog, but the husband is not. One car.
12: What's your car?
7: I have a 2016 Tesla. I like its self-driving. I find that between it and me together, we're better than either alone.
12: Which software is more reliable at updating regularly, your Tesla software or Epic?
7: The difficulty in my mind with the Tesla upgrades is every now and then I say, Tesla, you need better programmers. It was only once that I called them on it. My Tesla, when I would move it into auto drive, would cross the double yellow line and go headfirst into the cars coming at me.
12: Wait, what? Say it again?
7: Yes, that's what it would do.
12: This was how long ago?
7: Not long after I bought it. I'd be going home. It was hilly. I'd put it into auto drive. I would be at 35 miles an hour. It would quickly go to 60, cross that WO line, and go straight at the cars.
12: Wow.
7: I think what it was trying to do is, because it was hilly, it thought that maybe the road was going to end, so it was going to save me by going into the other lane. I don't know what it was thinking. I called them about it. They sent someone to ride in the car with me and saw that that's indeed what happened. Then they brought another car to see if it happened on that car, too. And it did. Same thing happened. So it was the software and not the car.
12: Did you get that treatment because you're Judy Faulkner of Epic or because you just drove a Tesla?
7: I think it's because the Tesla people realized that was not a good thing to do. And they did react quite appropriately.
12: What would be the equivalent of Epic software doing that? And has that ever happened?
7: Not to my knowledge. We test it very well before it goes out. But we have reports that everybody is supposed to write. They're called red flags. If something is wrong, you have to write a red flag up about it. Most of the red flags are about things that can be fixed and don't make a big difference. Every once in a while, a red flag will either be a clinical error or a financial error. And on those things, we jump on them right away.
12: Later on that night, and even the next day, I couldn't stop thinking about this story that Faulkner told me about her Tesla. Not because it was a scary story, but because of how she told it. I think most people, if a critical piece of tech failed them like this, they'd get pretty dramatic retelling the story. Like, this absolutely crazy thing happened, and if another car was coming, I'd be dead. But Judy Faulkner is, at her core, a coder, a programmer, a computer scientist. So when she told the story, she focused on the parameters.
7: It was hilly. I would be at 35 miles an hour. It would quickly go to 60.
12: She tried to identify the underlying error.
7: It thought that maybe the road was going to end, so it was going to save me.
12: She replicated the error.
7: Same thing happened, so it was the software and not the car.
12: And she supervised the fix.
7: The Tesla people realized that was not a good thing to do, and they did react quite appropriately.
12: This kind of temperament is probably a big benefit when you're running a software system like Epix. They oversee a vast dynamic data set that underlies one of the most complicated, critical, and expensive industries in the world. Judy Faulkner is one of the most successful female entrepreneurs in history. So why haven't we ever heard much from her?
13: As I understand, you don't do much of this. Interviews.
7: I try not to.
13: Yeah, why?
7: It's time consuming. You can mess up and just be embarrassed by what you do. So therefore, it's a little bit nerve-wracking because you don't know if you're going to mess up or not. And also, consider I'm a techie, math and computer science. Techies, by their nature, are usually introverted. So I'd rather crawl under the table than be interviewed in most situations. But sometimes it's fun. When the people are fun, then it's fun.
12: In an episode we made earlier this year called Can AI Save Your Life? We spoke with Bob Wachter, who is chair of the Department of Medicine at the University of California, San Francisco. When it comes to AI and medicine, electronic health records are really important, and he was explaining how one company had come to dominate that market.
14: Epic won this market. This was a little tiny company started by Judy Faulkner in the basement of an apartment off the University of Wisconsin. It's a really remarkable story. I think they won because they were the best. The best was partly integration. Judy's theory of the case was we're not going to bolt on 37 different tools by a bunch of different companies. We're going to own the entire thing, and that is going to allow us to provide an integrated solution. And medicine is so complex, and there's so many moving parts that if you don't have an integrated solution, the thing's not going to work very well.
12: That integrated solution part is really interesting, especially if you are in the software or healthcare IT industries. There is a fascinating Harvard Business School case study about Epic. The Acquired podcast did one of their excellent four-hour deep dives into Epic. I made the trip to Wisconsin hoping to learn more about Judy Faulkner herself.
13: For someone who doesn't know what Epic Systems is, doesn't know who Judy Faulkner is, doesn't know what you built and how, what's a short description of it?
7: Usually people understand it if we say we do electronic health records for doctors. We enable it so they can communicate one to another. So if you leave Massachusetts, where you went to University of Massachusetts for your care, and you come here and you go to University of Wisconsin, they'll share your record, assuming you've approved of that, and they'll share the critical clinical information to make sure you're safe.
13: So I understand that to be true, and I understand that to be a good description for the layperson who doesn't know. But what you actually do, I mean, that would be the tip of a very large iceberg, yes?
7: Well, we run an IT shop here. We have about 15,000 people here and in 16 countries. And they're working hard on creating the software that helps take care of patients in all different ways. We've had MyChart out for 25 years now, I think. But people don't know that Epic does MyChart. Even people in Madison, Wisconsin, someone was telling me just the other day, they were talking to somebody who uses MyChart and had no idea Epic made it.
13: what strikes me as a thesis maybe for this company and for this conversation is that Epic looks from the outside like another software firm, and yet there are a lot of things about this place that strike me as radically different. And my thesis is that that comes down to basically you. I'm just curious, first of all, what you think when I say that to you. Do you feel that you're an outlier?
7: Yes, I do. We didn't get private equity. We didn't get venture capital to support us. We hired differently. We managed differently. And it works very well. And it works for our customers. We have never had a lawsuit from a customer, which in 50 years I think is good.
13: You've barely lost a customer ever, have you?
7: Well, we actually lost a customer once, and they came back a year later.
13: Why'd they leave?
7: I think they thought that the other system might be better for them, and they tried it, and it wasn't, and they came back.
12: Faulkner grew up in New Jersey. Her father, Louis Greenfield, was a pharmacist. Her mother, Dell, was a peace activist who helped lead a group called Physicians for Social Responsibility, which shared in a Nobel Peace Prize in 1985.
7: She started the South Jersey Peace Center at the beginning of the Vietnam War, got really beaten up for it by all sorts of people who thought she was terrible for doing that.
13: Thought she was unpatriotic?
7: Yes, right. But she studied it. She knew a lot about what was going on. Nowadays, we're much more knowledgeable about the things that she knew then. And I believe she got put in jail in her 80s for protesting at a nuclear site. She always said she hates war, but she loves the soldiers. We have a photo of her and the policeman writing out the ticket, and they're both smiling happily at each other. It's a very cute photo.
13: I don't mean to make you and your parents sound like do-gooders at the expense of all else, but my sense is, I recall this from our earlier chat that was not recorded, the phrase that I think we talked about was tikkun olam, this Hebrew phrase for like, heal, repair the world, try to leave the world in a little bit better shape than when you came into it. Can you just talk about that concept? Is that something that's important to you?
7: Well, that was a concept my mother charged me with when I went off to college.
13: What do you mean charged you with?
7: She said, that's what she wants me to do. You're going off to college now. Try to make the world a better place. Try to help people. And I remember thinking, oh, that's a big burden to put on an 18-year-old's shoulders. I remember thinking that. Now I look back at it and think she was so wise to do that.
12: Faulkner went to Dickinson College, a liberal arts school in Carlisle, Pennsylvania. She was a math major.
7: Between my junior and senior year, I took a summer job at University of Rochester. It was supposed to be particle physics. When I got there, they expected me to program, and I'd never seen a computer, so they gave me a Fortran book and a week's access to the computer. And at the end of the week, they said I was a good programmer. But to me, it was games. So when I applied for graduate school, I thought it was so neat that University of Wisconsin, on their own, moved me to computer science.
13: You didn't raise your hand and say.
7: Yeah. No, I didn't know you could apply for computer science.
13: It was a new major, yes.
7: It was a new major. I took probably the world's first class in computers and medicine, taught by Dr. Werner Slack. And he asked me to work with him and his team. And that's how I got into healthcare.
13: What was going on at that time in healthcare that it seemed to make sense to put together computers and medicine then?
7: Well, the first jobs that they gave me were things that people would spend a lot of time on, and the recipients of what they were doing didn't like it. So call schedules. They would say, okay, you work tonight, you work tomorrow night, you work the next night. And then people would say, you gave me the holiday evening because you don't like me. They couldn't say that about the computer. So doing some of that type of work was the beginning. And then they brought me in and asked me to develop a system that would keep track of patient information over time.
12: Faulkner got her master's degree in computer science in 1967. By then, she was already earning a reputation.
7: The people I work with, they would go around the country showing their colleagues, look what we have. And then they'd call me up and ask me to start a company. And I would say no. And it would repeat
13: Why?
7: Again. I had no interest in starting a company. I had no idea how to do it. So that went on for a couple of years. I would sometimes get 4 calls a week to start a company, and I'd always just say no. Until one day, I met a guy who had spun off a lab system from the UW, and he said, well, there's 3 things you have to do. Get a good lawyer, get a good accountant, get permission from the university. So I started to do that. And then there was a group of people that I worked with who were obvious to be part of the initial company, and in their off hours, they would help out.
13: Can you just talk for a minute about doing business in this, we call it an industry, healthcare, but it's different. I mean, there are other mission critical industries, but being in the business of health

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1: Do they take care of them? If they take care of them, they have to complete it. Do they not take care of them and tell them to go elsewhere? That would hurt them. And they did the right thing. They took care of him. It's a very ethical group. I like working with it.
2: So healthcare is famously responsible for about 20% of GDP in this country, which...
1: 18, I'm told.
2: 18, yeah, you're right. They've been saying it'll get to 20 soon, but that's been for a decade now.
1: Yes, they had hypothesized they'd be at 22 right now, and they're at 18. I think our software helps with that.
2: Ah, tell me about that.
1: Well, it's one system. The patient can go through from one to another, and you're still one patient on one system. They have told us that they save a huge amount of money by not having to have 250 separate applications that are replacing ours. I think it's important, and I think most of us who work here would hesitate to go to a place that doesn't have our software because they realize it does help save lives. I came home one day to find my husband very upset. He's a pediatrician. He was taking care of a girl who had certain problems, and she was under good control and doing well. And she went with her parents to another city. She got sick. They took her to the ED. And at the ED, they didn't know her problem. So they treated her just like somebody who didn't have that kind of problem, and she died. And he was just beside himself. He kept saying, if they had it, they would have known what to do. It would have been really easy. She'd be alive. So that's when I went back here and asked some of our software developers to write a system that would allow the information to go from one place to another so that they would know what she had. Not only did they write that, but they went all around the country to our customers saying, we're here to put this in and make sure you get it. And they wouldn't let any of our customers not put that in.
2: This is when?
1: About 2007.
2: And what is this piece of your software called?
1: Care Everywhere.
2: Epic is increasingly the target of antitrust claims. How big a part of your worry portfolio is that?
1: Yes, that is definitely a worry. There are individual systems that would like us to work with them as if they were us.
2: I'm sorry, I don't know what you mean by
1: that. Let's assume it's a dermatology system that someone has written. They want us to work with their dermatology system hand in glove as if it were our own. Or a rev cycle billing system. They want us to work very closely with that. One of them said it will only take 10 programmers. And I thought, oh my goodness, do you realize you're one of 50 in just that niche area? And we would have to work with all 50. That would be 500 programmers, which is a lot of programmers. But the other thing is that many of our customers like our software because they can go from one to another in terms of the different pieces we all have working together. You put something in from the outside and it doesn't. You've probably, you know, you go from one system to another system on your computer. They use different terminology. They might have different colors, different places on the screens, different designs. It might be education level, and one will use 10 different groupings, another will use 15 different groupings. If it's something to do with healthcare, how do you match it safely? So it takes a lot of work to make them work as if they're one.
2: So how do you think about the, I guess it's a paradox, which is if you succeed in a realm like you have succeeded, then you become a lingua franca, essentially, for many people within this big, big, big realm.
1: That's right.
2: But then there are critics who might be rivals, they might be regulators who start to talk about monopoly.
1: I think that our customers should be free to work with any third party they want to work with. I have often said to them, folks, do you know what you bought? Because our system is big. And sometimes what happens is they buy something that they already have bought from us, and they don't even realize that they have those capabilities that they went out for. So sometimes a lot of our job is to make sure they know what they bought so they can make an intelligent decision. We are now being hit, as you might know, with lawsuits for antitrust and monopoly. It just seems so weird to have begun with three halftime people in a basement.
2: Among the lawsuits that Epic is currently facing is one brought by the Attorney General of Texas, alleging that Epic violates the state's free enterprise.

0: It's an antitrust act. In another case, the New York firm Particle Health is arguing that Epic interfered with its customer contracts and used its market power to squeeze out competition. Coming up after the break, how did Epic go from three halftime people in a basement to such a huge player? I'm Stephen Dubner. This is Freakonomics Radio. We'll be right back.
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1: There is a question I sometimes ask in interviews. It's a cliched question, but sometimes useful, especially for someone like a CEO. The question is simply this: how do you spend a typical day? It isn't so much the specifics of their day that interests me. It's how they choose to frame the answer. And when I asked Judy Faulkner this question, the frame was very Judy Faulkner.
2: Could you get a copy of those slides? There's two slides on my job. Thank you.
1: She asks a colleague who's sitting in on the interview to go to her office and grab a printout of the slides.
2: I'll read the list and then be able to answer more accurately because I feel like whatever answer I give without looking at the list, I don't know if it's right.
1: Her colleague returns with the printouts. One of them is titled Typical Day, the other, My Role, Company Success.
2: My role is company success. I've got to make the right decisions. I've got accountability for our products, our service, and meeting commitments. Responsible for client happiness, profitability, the campus, succession planning, take a stance. And that's an important thing, I think, for CEOs. You've got to take a stance on things. People call me and I have to know, oh, Joe knows the answer to this. Mary knows the answer to that. And get them on the line and help with the answer. So my job is not necessarily to know the answer. It's to know who knows the answer.
1: You plainly know everything that's going on to some degree in all these buildings, but you can't know everything.
2: It's going on much faster than I can keep track of. And I don't know even all the products we're working on because we hire bright, capable, hardworking people. And they come up with new things all the time. I have a t-shirt that says healthcare IT is more complex than rocket science. And we have three people who used to work in rocket science, and all three say, it's right, it's more complex because it changes all the time. Whereas rocket science, there are principles that are unchanging. So I've often thought, I should call Elon Musk up and tell him, we'll take over for you.
1: Epic is the biggest in the field of what you do. And then when I look at your revenues, which I realize most people here don't even know.
2: That's correct. We don't talk about it. Is that good or not good in your mind?
1: I'm guessing it's great because they have a different focus, which is quality versus, you know, profitability or their own ownership and so on. But when I look at that, the last year I saw was $5.8 billion in revenues. For a firm that is so dominant in an industry that is so large, my conclusion is you are not profit maximizing at all.
2: I agree with you entirely.
1: All right, so let's talk about that. That's a choice, plainly.
2: That's a choice we make. We have enough money as revenue to run our company and be successful. Our customers need it more than we do, and so we don't want to misuse them. We also help some of the customers who take care of the indigent, are broke, etc. In multiple ways, we help them come to our meetings, our users group meetings, and we'll pay for their transportation. I say you shouldn't concentrate or focus on the revenue side, but you can't be stupid about it.
1: So you're a little under $6 billion a year in annual revenues. You have, you said, about 15 or 16,000 employees. Is that right?
2: Could be 15, somewhere in there.
1: The calculation I did, I think, was based on maybe 14,000 employees, which I read, and it came out to something like $410,000 annual revenue per employee.
2: Is that good or bad?
1: Well, that's what I wanted to know. And to me, it looked like, well, quite a lot. But then when I compare it to other software firms, especially if you look at a Google or a Facebook, it's quite low.
2: But it's fine.
1: It is. Well, this gets back to the fact that profit maximizing just doesn't seem to be a goal, correct?
2: It isn't a goal. It's a side effect, but it's not a goal.
1: I've read that you typically spend somewhere in the neighborhood of 30, 35% annually on research and development, yes?
2: Yes.
1: Is that an actual goal or is you just, you spend what you need to spend and tally it up at the end of the year? Because I know you don't have budgets of any kind, yes?
2: Yes. Well, our financial people will do their projections, but that isn't a budget. It's just their projections.
1: In the many years that you've been in business, what have been the developments in either medicine or in the healthcare system that led you to need to spend or want to spend a lot more on R&D in a given year or set of years?
2: I think AI right now is a biggie. Moving our system to the web was big. Those are two recent big ones.
1: Those two printouts that Judy Faulkner keeps handy, Typical Day and My Role, are not the only lists that she keeps or even the most important. That distinction would go to Epic's very own Ten Commandments. Number one, do not go public. Number two, do not acquire or be acquired. Number three, software must work. Number four, reality equals expectations. Five, keep commitments, even the unspoken ones. Six, focus on competency. Do not tolerate mediocrity.
2: What we say is if you tolerate mediocrity, you become a mediocre company. And is that what you want to do?
1: Number seven, have standards. Be fair to all. Eight, have courage. What you put up with is what you stand for. Number nine, teach philosophy and culture. And number 10, be frugal. Do not take on debt for operations. You can find these commandments posted around Epic's campus, visible to employees and visitors alike.
2: They're in all the bodily function areas, which is the bathrooms, the break rooms, and the copy rooms. I wanted to put them into the stalls, but didn't do that there.
1: Someone talked you out of that?
2: Maybe. So we just have them by the mirrors in the bathroom.
1: Numbers one and two. Number one, do not go public.
2: Mm-hmm.
1: Number two, do not acquire or be acquired.
2: Mm-hmm.
1: There have been no acquisitions.
2: That's right.
1: You build it all. I know this is what you're accustomed to, but for the rest of the world, those first two are very unusual. I just want to know why those have been your beliefs for so long. And I also want to know if you ever came close to breaking either of those commandments.
2: Never came close to breaking either of them. Going public, I remember in the beginning of Epic, looking up good companies and reading what their shareholders wrote about those good companies. The shareholders were only interested in return on equity, not what value the company was giving to the world. And they were vicious about the company whenever that wasn't the return on equity that they wanted. And I thought, who wants owners who are like that?
1: On the other hand, founders like you from software companies of that same era, Microsoft, same era, Apple, same era, those founders are going to ultimately cash out themselves for many, many, many billions of dollars. And they become, you know, the richest people in the world. That's a path that I assume would have been open to you, maybe not as big, but the same path.
2: Well, yes, sort of. I own a chunk of Epic, and every year I get some stock to Roots and Wings, which is the foundation. And then Roots and Wings, it's more complex than this, sells it to Epic. Roots and Wings can give donations to deserving organizations, and Epic gets stock back that had been my stock that it could then distribute to employees.
1: So in a counterfactual, let's say that, you know, Judith Ruth Faulkner from 19 whatever, 70 something, had decided, oh, you know, rather than pursue this business and just bootstrap it with some friends and family money and grow it as it seems natural, what if you had taken investment either then or later? And I'm sure there have been thousands of opportunities to take outside money. Do you think about how the firm might operate differently in that case?
2: I just think that we've been so lucky to avoid it. It would have changed us, I think. Now, what I found out was some of the people who were originally involved with the creation of Epic, mostly there were people I had worked with at the university. Some of them did see Epic as a cash out thing, which I hadn't known. I only found it out once Epic started becoming more successful and realized that they wanted to sell it, which wasn't what I wanted to do at all.
1: Did you always have enough ownership or leverage to fight off those impulses?
2: Yes, correct.
1: Since it's worked so well for you, why do you think this style hasn't been more widely used?
2: I believe that there are quite a few companies where the goal of the people starting the company is to have a good product for people they care about. Nowadays, though, they go get venture capital. Venture capital might support 10 different companies. Maybe only two of them have the growth that venture capital is looking for, so they drop the others who then die. Or private equity comes in later, and private equity often will sell off a lot of the company. So it looks like their expenses are less. It looks like they're more profitable. But really, they've just been mangled.
1: Private equity is moving into, many, many, many areas of healthcare, human healthcare, pet care. You know, a typical version might be a physician's office or a dentist's office where the founder or founders want to retire. But I think what happens a lot now is that their younger partners, they have so much medical school debt that they can't raise the money. So I'm curious how it changes things for you when you're working with these, let's say, roll-ups of physician offices.
2: We don't have many like that, just a few, and we're very leery about working with them because we can feel a difference. We can feel the focus not on as much helping patients, but much more on making a profit.
1: I was surprised to see how many foreign inroads Epic has made. You're in 15 or so countries.
2: 16, I think.
1: Sometimes there's a national health system, sometimes it's private. So I guess every case is a little bit different. What surprised me is it's so hard to do any business outside of your home turf. Is your international expansion driven by expanding the firm? Is it driven? That's a no?
2: No. I'm just laughing. You know how we sell.
1: I do know how you sell. You don't sell until somebody comes to you and asks if they can buy it.
2: Yeah, so that's how the international goes. Somebody calls up from the Netherlands and says, can we buy it? And we say, come visit us, and they come visit us.
1: Do you reject potential clients all the time?
2: Both in the U.S. and overseas, we do, yes. We don't want a client not to be successful. And if we think they're not going to make it, like, let's say they're too small and the expense and the work effort would be too great, we'll say no to them.
1: So you, Judy Faulkner, are one of the most successful female founders, entrepreneurs in history. Do you think much about that?
2: Probably not what you think, I think.
1: What do you think?
2: I think, who cares whether it's female or not female?
1: The reason I'm actually interested is because you're such an outlier in the non-profit maximizing and the non-taking over the world and the non-beating your chest realm. And you're also just an outlier by gender in that CEOs, you know, there just aren't that many female CEOs and founders. There are a few more now than there were when you were starting, but not that many, honestly. And I'm just curious whether you think that's a coincidence or not.
2: What part would the coincidence be?
1: You being a female
2: is a coincidence too.
1: With a coincidence of running a firm in a very, very, very different style without an emphasis on profit maximizing, et cetera.
2: The others who I know are doing something similar are run by both men and women.
1: When I asked some other folks at Epic to name similar companies, they struggled. One name that does sometimes come up is Patagonia. If you have some good comps for Epic and Judy Faulkner, let me know. Our email is radio@freakonomics.com. Coming up after the break, what is the plan for Epic after Judy Faulkner? I'm Stephen Dubner. This is Freakonomics Radio. We'll be right back.
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1: When we drove in here, it's a wild place. It's beautiful. It's colorful. It's whimsical. It's fantastical.
2: Whimsical is the word I use a lot, yes.
1: I wonder if, for you, coming to do what you do every day is a form of play. I sense that you are driven to work hard because it's fun, but I don't know how all that connects up.
2: Sometimes I think of going to a grocery store and walking around a very nice grocery store, attractive, and then the door opens to the back rooms and they look terrible when you look inside. Have you ever noticed that? And I've often thought, why can't their employees have as nice an environment as the customers?
1: I'm laughing because my very first job at age like 10 was stocking the local. We had a tiny little grocery store in a one stoplight town. And yes, I thought the same thing many times.
2: Yeah, and it's not that much extra. And it will keep your employees so much happier. So I think it's nice to come to an environment that is warm and friendly and feels like there's some thought and whimsical.
1: Do you think it actually benefits the work as well?
2: Yes, I do.
1: How so?
2: Well, first of all, I'm not sure how many people we had apply for jobs here, something like 350,000.
1: I saw the number. It was absurd. Much harder to get in here than Harvard, let's say.
2: That's right. Or medical school. And so we have many people who want jobs here, and that helps us a lot. I think it helps with retention. Our turnover is low.
1: During the day we spent on the Epic campus, we also met with some of Judy Faulkner's senior colleagues. They described her as someone who likes to know how things work and asks a lot of questions, especially when Epic's products are not working the way they should. They also said she tries to focus on how the software is affecting patients. This may have a little bit to do with what Faulkner told us her mother said when she was heading off to college.
2: Try to make the world a better place. Try to help people.
1: How do you feel about your success at fulfilling her wish?
2: I think she would be happy if she could see what was happening now with what I'm working on. I don't think she'd be happy with so many other things in the world.
1: Outside of your firm and your industry, what do you worry about?
2: If you ask me what I worry about at night, it's what's going to happen to our country? What's going to happen to education? I worry about that. What's going to happen to healthcare and people who can't afford it?
1: What is your view generally on AI in healthcare? And by the way, that's how we came to be sitting here today, because Bob Wachter, who we did a piece with, explained your role in all this, and I didn't know anything about you, and that's how I really got interested in speaking with you. The episode that we did with Bob was about very basic question, how is and will AI change medicine, really? You've built a system that, I mean, it is AI in many ways, yes?
2: Yes, I was going to say that. It's been around for ages. And there's different kinds of AI. The AI that can look at millions of pieces of data very quickly is very good. And that's where it can be gamed, too. And that worries me.
1: What do you mean? What's a particular worry about how it could be gamed?
2: Well, first of all, lots of things have been gamed lately. Capitalism has been gamed. Government has been gamed. I think AI, we have to watch, make sure it doesn't get gamed. But if you want AI to say a certain something, you put it in repeatedly all over the place. It goes back to, if you repeat something often enough, people will think it's true. Well, AI will think it's true.
1: So lung cancer is caused by orange juice, for instance. You could,
2: yeah,
1: anything. But when you think about the upsides of AI in your sphere, what are your dreams and fantasies there?
2: I think AI is going to help in many ways. It's going to help predict diseases that you might have. We use AI for sepsis. Someone just the other day wrote to us and said using our AI for sepsis, they went from something like 2.5% of their patients got septic to zero, and they saved over 100 lives because of that. If you are a very odd patient with problems that your doctor has never seen before and doesn't know how to care for you and has tried this and this and this, and nothing's really working, we can find the two other patients in the United States who are similar to you and have the three caregivers be able to talk to each other so they can take better care of you.
1: Are there any HIPAA complications there?
2: No, we're not revealing who the patient is. And then other things we have in there is a diagnosis checker. Supposedly about 10% of diagnoses are wrong. And if you have the diagnosis wrong, the treatment's going to be wrong too. We may say the 32,500 patients, very similar to your patient, 55% of the time, this was the diagnosis given. The diagnosis you gave was used 0.2% of the time. It's not telling the physician to change anything, but it is giving the physician an alert that others have made different decisions so the physician can decide if he or she is right or if he or she is wrong, because that will affect the care. We have something called Best Care Choices for My Patient, and it will look at those thousands of patients similar to you, and we'll look at what meds were used or treatment was used and let you know how successful it was for that patient like you. So regardless of what your diagnosis was, here's all the meds that were tried and here's what worked. So let's say it was blood pressure. It might say this treatment helped the patient get a better blood pressure in 4 weeks. This other treatment was even better, but it took 2 months. Here's the incidence of heart attack. Here's the incidence of stroke. Here's the cost, so that the clinician and the patient can talk together about what is the best for you.
1: Do you worry that the best treatments, if they are more expensive, will be avoided? I mean, that's not your problem.
2: That is a problem that has to be discussed with the physician and the patient.
1: It's not your problem to solve.
2: But it's our choice to give them the data, because it is the data.
1: As you well know, the kind of person that becomes the median physician, it's a really hard thing to do. It's very demanding, and you have to be really smart. And I think that most physicians feel expert and don't want to be told, especially by a disembodied computer program, that they may be wrong or that they should consider different options.
2: Keep in mind, I married one. I'll agree with you entirely.
1: All right, but what do you do with your software? Plainly, you want to get to the best outcomes for the patient. Well, I say plainly, I don't know, maybe you don't care, but I gather
2: we do care
1: about that. So how do you do it, whether it's communication style, the way the data is presented to the physician? Do you handhold, babysit a little bit to make the physician feel more empowered in some way?
2: Well, the physicians do want to make the right decisions. So giving them the data so it guides them to the right decision rather than waiting till they're all done and then telling them they were wrong is a much better way to do it.
1: I have a lot of doctor friends just by chance. I love them. I feel like the kind of person who chooses to become a physician is a very special person. You have to be, I think, very selfless. I know that traditionally it used to be thought of as a way to get rich, but you have to work really hard now.
2: Yeah, you do now.
1: And you have to know so much.
2: And you have a lot of responsibility.
1: A lot of responsibility. So I asked a lot of these friends and professional acquaintances in medicine, you know, to tell me about their experiences with Epic. I would say on average, from the physician side, not from the hospital administrator side at all, but from the physician side, I would say their view of Epic was slightly negative. Maybe on a scale of 10, it'd be like, you know, 4.5 to 6.5. Their complaints were all about their interactions. They feel like it's sludgy for them, that it's either too complicated to find exactly the right billing code in a particular case. They find that they don't know the system well enough to always get the information they want, because they're obviously busy and taking care of a lot of patients. And I was just struck by the fact that the industry itself plainly loves you. More and more systems buy your software and keep it forever. And yet a lot of the individual physicians, at least the ones that I know and talk to, they have these kind of micro daily user problems. How do you work on that?
2: Did you ask them if they've ever used another system?
1: I didn't, but I think the answer would probably be no.
2: Because that's where we get our customers. They've tried ours, and I think your evaluation of them is right on. Then they try another, and they think ours is better. That's really helpful to us, because a lot of our new customers are putting in our software because their own doctors worked elsewhere, and they don't want to use the system that their new place has because they liked Epic better. So I think even though it's in no way perfect, it's better than, in their opinions, than what else is out there. I think that a lot of the problems with our software is that they have to type to get the data in. And in fact, that was a government requirement at one point that it couldn't be put in by a scribe.
1: Here's a question that was passed along from Zeke Emanuel, who's been on our show a few times, oncologist and medical ethicist and policymaker. He says, why does she, meaning you, inhibit independent app development and easy access to the platform? She plays favorites that inhibit innovation.
2: Okay, I'll try to answer that. We certainly don't inhibit anyone from developing whatever they want. So we have a lot of apps out there. We have more APIs. Are you familiar with an API? More APIs than any other vendor. So we try to say, here's data, folks. You need to get permission from the healthcare organization because it's not our data. We write the code to allow the data to go out to the app, but we don't give the permission because it's University of Wisconsin's data or it's Cleveland Clinic's data. It's not our data.
1: There is a Harvard Business School case study on Epic that includes a poll that I guess MBA students are supposed to take to predict the future of the company and of you. Would you mind taking a look at this poll and reading it aloud for me?
2: 10 years after Judy's retirement as CEO, Epic will choose which one: grow its market share, remain a competitive vendor, be sold to another IT firm, go public.
1: How would you answer that?
2: Can't do the last two. So it's only grow its market share and remain a competitive vendor, which I hope it will do both of those.
1: You say it can't do the last two, but it's not like it's impossible, but you're doing everything you can to set it up so that that won't happen, correct?
2: Well, only possible if the laws change somehow. But in today's law, it's pretty well structured so that that can't happen. My stock is divided into two parts, the value and the vote. The value gets given for charitable purposes. The voting side goes to the Purpose Trust. And the Purpose Trust has two groups who vote my stock, my family members and Epic staff.
1: I thought there were some healthcare CEOs in there as well.
2: Yes, but they're not the voting of my stock. I've got four family members and succession plans and five Epic company members and succession plans. They get to vote following my rules of here's what you have to do. You can never vote to go public. You can never vote to be acquired. And there's a whole bunch of other things. You can't create new stock, which gets over those rules. A lot of different things to make sure that it's all followed. Then we have three CEOs from our CEO council, which meets once a year.
1: Can you say who they are?
2: We just changed who they are, so I can't yet because I don't have their names in front of me. But they're people who volunteered to do this, and we're very interested in doing it. Their job is to take anyone to court who doesn't vote according to the rules.
1: Do you enjoy or not enjoy talking about succession? I mean, it's your life.
2: Yeah, no, it's important to do because you don't want to just leave things a mess. So there are several pages of rules, but there's only some rules that you have to do. The rest is just things that are recommendations.
1: Yeah, what would be an example?
2: The very last thing is the lightest weight example, and it is the hold music should be classical.
1: Is your hold music classical now?
2: Yes.
1: Why is that?
2: Because I like it. It just feels like Epic to me.
1: Can I just say, congratulations.
2: Thank you.
1: For a remarkable accomplishment and really a remarkable life. I mean, hope you're not going anywhere soon. How old are you?
2: 82.
1: 82. And do you have a target date for retirement?
2: No.
1: Will you retire?
2: I hope not. I hope that I can stay strong physically and mentally.
1: You think there's a chance we'll see a 100-year-old Judy Faulkner running Epic?
2: Sure. Or a chance you'll see a 100-year-old Judy, yeah. Faulkner. I don't know if she'll be running Epic then. There's other good people here too.
1: All right. We'll come back then for your 100th birthday. That again was Judith Ruth Faulkner, founder and CEO of Epic Systems. We will be back next week with a new episode. Until then, take care of yourself. And if you can, someone else too.
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1: Hello, I'm Neil Kirksall.
2: And I'm Chris Howden. Coming up on As It Happens...
1: Final draft. A New York Times reporter tells us about trying to authenticate a suicide note purportedly written by Jeffrey Epstein and about making the case for pushing to make that note public.
2: And how the mighty have fallen. A German YouTuber has already attempted world records for holding his breath and solving Rubik's Cubes underwater. Now he has found a higher purpose, namely solving a Rubik's Cube after jumping out of a plane. He'll share the secrets to his success.
1: Those stories and more coming up for you on the Thursday edition of As It Happens.

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0: Back in 2015, Elon Musk and Sam Altman got the idea to start a nonprofit AI lab. The goal was to develop artificial general intelligence to benefit all humanity. The lab would also make its technology open source, so they called it OpenAI. That's according to a complaint filed by Elon Musk, who has since parted ways with the organization. He is now suing OpenAI, its CEO, Sam Altman, and its president, Greg Brockman, saying they have abandoned the founding principles of the organization in pursuit of profits. They are currently facing off in federal court in the Northern District of California. Paresh Dave of Wired has been in the courtroom. I asked him what the core of Musk's case is.
2: Musk is saying that there was a charitable trust that existed. This agreement, when he made donations totaling eventually around $38 million over several years, that there was this implicit agreement that it would further a nonprofit that would develop AI research for the benefit of humanity, and that no, individual would benefit from this nonprofit. And in turn, he says, OpenAI has a for-profit entity, a nonprofit is still in control, but it has this for-profit entity that actually holds all the intellectual property, all the technology, all the employees. And there are people who have become very wealthy. And Elon says that that is not what he intended. And his donations were abused. People were unjustly enriched. And that is very concerning to him.
0: Well, how has the OpenAI team responded to Musk's allegations?
2: OpenAI says that a nonprofit still exists, and that that nonprofit is still very much in control, and that nonprofit is probably the largest foundation in the world because it has a quarter of the ownership of OpenAI, the for-profit. Therefore, the mission is very much being fulfilled in OpenAI's view.
0: This is a trial about one company with some wildly big personalities involved. What do you feel like is at stake for the broader tech industry?
2: I would say one of the biggest takeaways from this trial is we're learning how these billionaires operate, how these huge personalities need their egos to be managed by a whole cast of characters around them. Satya Nadella is expected to testify next week, the Microsoft CEO, so we're going to get even more insight. But the takeaway for the broader tech industry, I think, is that there are people like Elon Musk now that have the wealth, they have the resources to exert influence and cause headaches for companies in the spirit of holding them accountable. And I think ultimately that's a good thing. Elon maybe is not the best plaintiff, but the fact that he is trying to hold a nonprofit accountable to its mission, it's hard to argue with that in some ways.
0: That's Paresh Dave at Wired. Jesus Alvarado produced this episode. I'm Stephanie Hughes, and that's Marketplace Tech. This is APM.

0: It's only a few sentences scrawled on lined notebook paper. Across the top are the words, "They investigated me for months, found nothing." It continues, "It is a treat to be able to choose one's time to say goodbye," and ends, "No fun, not worth it." There's no date and no signature, but according to his former cellmate, Nicholas Tartaglione, it is a suicide note written by Jeffrey Epstein. Mr. Tartaglione is a former New York police officer who's been convicted of a quadruple homicide. He maintains his innocence. The purported suicide note was sealed in court documents for almost 7 years as part of a legal dispute involving his former lawyers. But yesterday, it became public after the New York Times successfully petitioned the judge to release it. Steve Eder is the New York Times investigative reporter who broke the story. We reached him in Manhattan.
1: Steve, you've been covering this story for a really long time. So I wonder what struck you most when you finally got to take a look at this note.
2: Yeah, I've been, you know, off and on covering the Jeffrey Epstein story, you know, going back to 2019, so nearly 7 years now. And, you know, one of the biggest mysteries and points of skepticism has been his time in jail and the circumstances surrounding his death at the Metropolitan Correctional Center back in August 10th of 2019. You know, with this, when we saw the purported suicide note, you know, we went to start to analyze it, to try to figure out, did it sound like Jeffrey Epstein? Does it look like Jeffrey Epstein? And, you know, do some of the wordings and phrasings kind of fit?
1: You make it clear in your piece that the Times has not been able to verify if it is what we believe it is or its authenticity. But what does seem legit to you and what gives you a little bit of pause as you analyzed it, every word, the handwriting, all of it?
2: Yeah, you know, right. We haven't authenticated, and I think authenticating these things can be tricky. But, you know, there were some things that stood out right away. One was the use of the phrase "no fun," which was something that we had noticed. We have access, of course, through the release of Justice Department documents from the Epstein case to a large amount of Epstein's communications. And this phrase "no fun" is something that you see in his emails. The other thing was a saying in there, "What you want me to do," bust out crying, a phrase that he had used in emails with people who were close to him on a few occasions over the years. Not necessarily the kind of saying that you be an obvious saying for people. So there's a few points in this that you can sort of see where, if Epstein wrote this, how it would kind of connect to the other things that were going on.
1: From where you sit, what is the value in publishing something like this?
2: There's going to be, you know, instant reactions to this. You know, the official ruling is that Epstein, you know, killed himself in jail in the summer of 2019. But there's been just great skepticism about that for reasons that, you know, probably make sense. There were a lot of things went wrong, you know, in the jail at the time of his death. And it's led to, you know, people, you know, widespread, you know, questioning of the circumstances of it, including from people close to Jeffrey Epstein. You know, I think that our jobs are to try to find the facts here and to try to unearth what we can and, you know, bring it out and let, you know, the public take a look and see. This whole episode is a puzzle in a lot of ways, and this is a puzzle piece. This letter, this purported suicide note, is a piece of the puzzle of Epstein's time in jail. So I worked, just to clarify, I worked with two colleagues on this piece, Ben Weiser and Jan Ransom. And Ben and Jan actually interviewed Nick Tartaglione. And his, you know, his account, you know, and he had told, it's on a podcast actually some time ago last year, he talked about this as well. But he, you know, essentially said that he was Epstein's cellmate in July during some of the first weeks that Epstein was in jail during that summer. Epstein was found injured, you know, in the jail cell that they shared on July 23rd, 2019. At that time, there was questions right away about whether Epstein had tried to injure himself or whether Tartaglione had injured him. It, you know, became kind of an important question in Tartaglione's case. He said he did not try to injure him. Epstein ultimately backed away from that claim. But, you know, what Tartaglione said was that he found this note in his book, and Epstein left the note in the book. And so Tartaglione took the note and gave it to his lawyers, Tartaglione's lawyers, and they ended up taking it, and it ended up becoming part of Tartaglione's own criminal case, as opposed to being part of, sort of sequestered from all of the Epstein proceedings. Mm-hmm. And eventually it was put under seal by the judge who was overseeing the cellmate's case. And so that's why it was has remained outside of view for so many years.
1: What you said about their interactions in that cell, the fact that it was of use in Tartaglione's own case, how does all of that factor

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1: He has this note, perhaps, that he could have used in that way. I think, you know, also for his own protection, his lawyers probably wanted to be sure that it was real as much as they could, too, because it could sort of go the other way from there. So it became, I think, kind of a complicated piece of the puzzle from that perspective, probably. But I think when you piece that all together, the effect was that this letter was kept out of the various investigations that occurred into Epstein's death. Later, it was a piece of evidence that never really ended up in that stream. If you look at the timeline, this related to Epstein being found injured in his cell, many believed to be a suicide attempt on July 23rd. Two plus weeks later, Epstein is found dead in another cell, no cellmate at that time. Mm-hmm. And so it kind of draws a distinction in part of the timeline of Epstein's jail experience.
2: Do you think? I mean, you will follow the facts. You and your colleagues will continue publishing things as they come to you, and as you do the journalism required. But do you think at this point that anything, if people have a perception one way or the other about what happened, that they will change their minds?
1: People have strong feelings about this. I think we're trying to examine everything and look at the facts, look at the different pieces of evidence that are out there, and share those with the public. There's a lot of interest in this. There's a lot of interest in the Epstein case at large, for obvious reasons. And this is one piece that people have strong feelings about and strong skepticism about. I think history as a guide, when there's skepticism, feeling of conspiracy around something like this, that tends to be in certain parties a hard time letting go of it. I don't think that should stand in the way of us, from a journalism perspective, gathering the documents, doing the interviews, doing the work that helps the public at least know what we know.
2: Steve, I appreciate this. Thank you.
1: Yeah, thank you.
3: Steve Eder is a reporter with the New York Times. We reached him in Manhattan.

0: How long would it take you to solve a Rubik's Cube? Give or take 2 years. Great. Okay. Follow-up question. What if you had just jumped out of an airplane? How fast would you solve it while free-falling through the air? If you're Tom Kopka, a German medical student and YouTuber, the answer is 23.333 seconds, which is, according to the Guinness Book of World Records, as of last week, faster than anyone else has solved a Rubik's Cube while in freefall. And yes, other people have tried. We reached Tom Kopka in Johannesburg.
1: Tom, I think the order of operations for most people free falling after jumping out of a plane is, you know, stay alive, maybe take in the scenery, probably scream. What are you focused on? How are you even focusing in those moments to solve this cube?
2: That's a good question. I mean, you get handed the cube, and once you have the cube in your hand, you're just only thinking about the cube, not thinking about that you're falling 130 miles per hour against the ground. And then you have a earpiece in your ear, which goes beep, beep, beep, beep, beep when you reach a certain altitude. And then when you don't have the Rubik's Cube solved, then you gotta open your parachute. And So it's pretty straightforward. So you just lock in on the cube.
1: Straightforward is not the word I would use, but I get it. You were locked in. You were locked in. When did you realize that you had actually broken the record?
2: So I had 4 attempts on that day. Mm. I had one attempt where I was really good in time, and then I only had like one move left, and I was like celebrating in my head. Mm. And then I messed it up and I had to start all over. And then everybody told me, just stay relaxed. You don't need to break the record. You can do it. And then I had a pretty good solve. And then everyone knew that I had broken it because it was that much lower than the 28 seconds. And we still had plenty of time in the air to do fun stuff. And then we already

0: Ken Yates featuring Katie Pruitt with Consolation Prize.
1: We're going to take a quick break now. When we come back, it is census time, and the team at StatsCan is, of course, going to keep track of demographics, but they've also compiled some tracks they hope will compel you to complete your census.
0: Can't wait. And roped in, a seating mix-up on a plane leads to an unlikely friendship between a professional wrestler and four Welsh grandmothers. I'm Chris Howden.
1: And I'm Neil Cooksell. Stay tuned.

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1: You can also find As It Happens wherever you get your podcasts. I'm Chris Howden. Thanks for listening.
0: And I'm Yeeka Oksal. Goodbye.

0: why did you finally decide to record your song for your album?
1: When I finished my album, we talked about recording a version of Beautiful to release in front of it, just to remind people that, you know, I'm an artist and, you know, here's a song I wrote. I recorded it like so quickly, like that recording was so fast. And then once I heard it, I'm like, oh, this goes on the album. It's the missing piece, because my mom was always bringing me down, always. And her words were harsh, you know, and I felt like this totally helps the story. It's full circle.
0: That is Linda Perry. She's a singer, songwriter, musician, and record producer. Her new album is called Let It Die Here. Linda, thank you.
1: Thank you. Really appreciate it.
0: This is NPR News.
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1: Hi, I'm Wanda Fisher, host of the Hudson River Sampler here on WAMC Northeast Public Radio. 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
2: 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On this wonderful Friday, News Channel 13 meteorologist Paul Cayano calling for a mix of sun and clouds, passing shower possible, highs in the mid to upper 50s. Clouds increasing tonight with lows in the lower 40s. Cloudy tomorrow. Showers likely, especially from I-90 south. Highs in the upper 50s to near 60. Saturday night, expecting mostly cloudy skies with a chance of showers and lows in the mid to upper 40s. Sunday, Mother's Day, partly sunny skies, chance of showers, highs near 70 degrees. Now that's more like it. Sunday night, mostly cloudy, chance of showers, lows in the lower to mid 50s. Monday next week, partly sunny, chance of showers, highs near 60. Morning edition continues now. As we think about warmer temperatures in our future, on our way to 15 minutes before 6:00.

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2: 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Good morning. It's 10 minutes before 7 o'clock. This is the WAMC Northeast Report Morning Edition. I'm David Gustina. News Channel 13 meteorologist Paul Cayano. Along in moments with your regional forecast. Some of the top stories we're following at this hour. Northeast attorneys general are welcoming the resolution of a lawsuit ordering the federal government to release Homeland Security funding. The Trump administration Thursday dropped its appeal of a December decision by a federal court in Rhode Island, ruling the federal government could not withhold Homeland Security funding. New York, Massachusetts, and Connecticut's top lawyers were among 12 who filed a September lawsuit alleging the Department of Homeland Security cut funding based on states' refusal to use state law enforcement resources to enforce federal immigration law. According to New York Attorney General Letitia James, the state's funding was cut by 79% in the Department of Homeland Security's initial grant announcements last fall. New York Governor Kathy Hochul says she has a deal on a new state budget, but the New York Public News Network's John Campbell reports a top lawmaker says otherwise.
3: The governor announced a handshake agreement with lawmakers on the $268 billion spending plan. She says the budget will include a so-called pied-à-terre tax on pricey second homes in New York City.
4: To help out New York City, we're finalizing the details of pied-à-terre tax to help close the city's budget gap.
3: But the governor's announcement angered Assembly Speaker Carl Hastie, who has to sign off on any deal. He says there is no agreement and that the governor and lawmakers have all sorts of fiscal issues left to discuss. Frustrated with the process, the speaker sent assembly members back to their districts for the weekend. In Albany, I'm John Campbell for the New York Public News Network.
2: The Great Barrington Farmers Market, long-standing fixture of the Massachusetts community's downtown, is kicking off its 36th season this weekend. WAMC's Josh Landes with a preview.
5: General Manager Dennis Iadice says beyond direct access to local farmers' fresh produce and hot-prepared meals, the market is about music, fun, and community.
6: The market is a third space here in South County. Really, it's a place to come and gather. There's no obligation to buy anything. We have a lot of kids' activities that we're working on. There's a kids' tent that we're putting together. Some of our sponsors like Tom's Toys and JWS Arts will be doing a kids' tent. We have people from Western Mass Gardening Association who are there to answer questions for you about your gardens, what to do, what not to do. Lots of community activities happening.
5: Berkshire residents using Supplemental Nutrition Assistance Program benefits will see the match up to $30 a week at the market, meaning that $30 becomes $60. The first market begins Saturday at 9 a.m. Josh Landes, WAMC News.
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7: Good morning. A mostly cloudy and cool start to the day across interior New York and New England. Some places that saw clear skies for a while last night are well down into the 30s to start the day. Other places with a bit of a breeze and some cloud cover remained in the lower 40s. Still a bit of a chill in the air for the early part of May. A weak disturbance continues to slide through the region, even touching off a couple of isolated showers in the greater capital district, but these will move through pretty quickly without even wetting the ground in most cases. But additional energy is back out toward western New York, and this will move through during the day. So skies will be partly sunny. We'll manage to get into the upper 50s again for daytime highs, which is still a solid 10 degrees below normal, and we do run the risk at a few passing afternoon showers in spots. These showers will diminish this evening, but another round of energy will head in overnight and into the day on Saturday. We'll drop back into the 40s with mostly cloudy skies tonight. And with that energy passing off to our south on Saturday, a steadier rain from the Catskills up the I-88 corridor toward the greater Capital District, across the mid and lower Hudson Valley, and into central and southern New England. northern sections of the region will see a few scattered showers, but less rain as temperatures remain in the upper 50s. Yet another disturbance will pivot through this unseasonably strong trough of low pressure in the eastern third of the country on Sunday. Mother's Day looks mainly dry, but there is the risk of a shower before the sun comes up and then a few more later in the day. Most of the day will be dry with highs bouncing back into the middle 60s. We'll continue this unsettled pattern into the early part of next week with only a few showers on Monday and Tuesday and highs near the 60-degree mark. Taking a look at potentially significant weather today, numerous showers and thunderstorms will continue to make weather headlines across the Gulf Coast region through Saturday in the general vicinity of a stalled front. Areas from southeastern Texas to the Florida Panhandle have the potential to get 1 to 2 inches of additional rainfall, with some localized areas getting more than 3 inches, with more persistent thunderstorms across portions of Louisiana and southern Mississippi. In terms of severe weather, a marginal risk is in place for today and tomorrow, extending from these locations into the southern plains. And in the wake of the late-season winter storm across the Rockies, a cooler air mass will remain entrenched over the central and eastern portions of the country. Meanwhile, out west, above-average temperatures will continue as an upper-level ridge moves in. Temperatures will hover around the upper 70s and lower 80s to end the week, while parts of the desert southwest will return to exceeding 100 degrees. At Mount Washington this morning, 0 miles visibility with freezing fog and 19 degrees with a west wind at 36 miles per hour. And in Eureka, Nunavut Territory, Canada, cloudy skies and 2 above 0. In Albany on the hour, cloudy and 44 degrees, the dew point 29, 55% relative humidity, a west wind at 14 miles per hour, and the barometer at 29.85 inches and rising. The past 24 hours, lower 48 states' temperature extremes ran from a high of 104 degrees at Death Valley and Stovepipe Wells, both in California, to a low of 10 at Leadville and Berthoud Pass, both in Colorado. For those traveling across the Northeast today, New York City, a mix of sun and clouds with a passing shower in the mid-60s. Boston, partly sunny with the chance of showers, lower 60s. And in Buffalo, increasing sunshine with highs in the mid-50s. Checking the climate report, the high temperature in Albany yesterday, 58 degrees, the low 40, the average temperature 49, that's 8 degrees below normal. No rain yesterday, 1.03 inches for the month, which is 27 hundredths of an inch above normal, and 10.27 inches for the year, which is 1.57 inches below normal. The average high temperature in Albany today, 69 degrees, the average low 46. The record high 91 set in 1936, and the record low 26 in 1968. Sunrise this morning was at 5:40 a.m. Sunset this evening, 8:03 p.m. 14 hours, 22 minutes, and 34 seconds of daylight, an increase of 2 minutes and 19 seconds from yesterday. Here are my latest regional forecasts for the Northern Adirondacks and Central and Northern Vermont. Also the Champlain Valley and Lake George area. A mix of sun and clouds with a passing shower possible today in the mid-50s. Mostly clear tonight in the middle and upper 30s. For the Connecticut Valley and mid and lower Hudson Valley, also for the remainder of interior southern New England, a mix of sun and clouds with a passing shower possible today, highs near 60. Increasing clouds tonight in the middle 40s. For the northern Catskills and Mohawk Valley west of Amsterdam, also for the southern Adirondacks, a mix of sun and clouds with a passing shower possible today and highs in the mid-50s. Increasing clouds tonight near 40. For the southern Catskills, Taconics, and southern Berkshires, also for the Litchfield Hills, a mix of sun and clouds with a passing shower possible today and highs in the mid-50s. Increasing clouds tonight, lows near 40. For the greater Capital District, including Albany, Schenectady, and Troy, also for the Saratoga area, east into southern Vermont and the Berkshires, north of I-90. A mix of sun and clouds with a passing shower possible today and highs in the middle and upper 50s. 30s. Increasing clouds tonight in the lower 40s. Region-wide for tomorrow, mostly cloudy with showers likely upper 50s. Just the risk of an early shower Sunday and one late in the day. Otherwise, a mix of sun and clouds for Mother's Day, middle 60s. Increasing sunshine Monday near 60. A mix of sun and clouds upper 50s Tuesday. And a chance of showers Wednesday and Thursday in the lower 60s. Have a great weekend. For WAMC, I'm News Channel 13 meteorologist Paul Caiano.
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0: why did you finally decide to record your song for your album?
1: When I finished my album, we talked about recording a version of Beautiful to release in front of it, just to remind people that, you know, I'm an artist and, you know, here's a song I wrote. I recorded it like so quickly, like that recording was so fast. And then once I heard it, I'm like, oh, this goes on the album. It's the missing piece, because my mom was always bringing me down, always. And her words were harsh, you know, and I felt like this totally helps the story. It's full circle.
0: That is Linda Perry. She's a singer, songwriter, musician, and record producer. Her new album is called Let It Die Here. Linda, thank you.
1: Thank you. Really appreciate it. Ain't that the way?
0: This is NPR News.
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3: On Fralin Biomedical Research Institute at Virginia Tech Week, can weight loss drugs help reduce alcohol use? I'm Dr. Lynn Pascarella, president of the American Association of Colleges and Universities. And today on the Academic Minute, Alex DeFelice Antonio, assistant professor and interim co-director of the Center for Health Behaviors Research, looks into this.
4: More than half of U.S. adults drink alcohol, and about 1 in 10 meet criteria for alcohol use disorder. We have drug therapies for alcohol use disorder, but relapse rates are still very high, even with those medications. There is a lot of room for improving our medication toolbox to reduce drinking. One class of drugs that we have increasing evidence reduces drinking are the GLP-1 receptor agonists, drugs widely prescribed for diabetes and weight loss. These drugs have been shown in two early randomized controlled trials to reduce alcohol consumption in some people, but we know very little about how they do that. We designed a study to start to ask this question. In our study, we recruited participants already taking GLP-1 receptor agonists like Ozempic or Wegovy, and those not taking the drugs. Each person consumed a standardized dose of alcohol based on their body weight in our bar lab. Next, we measured breath alcohol concentration and asked participants to report their cravings and how intoxicated they felt. Despite drinking the exact same amount for their body weight,

0: those on GLP-1 medications showed a slower rise in breath alcohol concentration. They also reported feeling less intoxicated on questions such as, how drunk do you feel right now? This delayed rise in breath alcohol concentration could give us a clue as to how GLP-1 medications are reducing alcohol intake. These medications delay the emptying of the stomach into the intestine, and alcohol needs to reach the intestine to rapidly enter the bloodstream. This delayed absorption matters. By slowing alcohol's transfer to the blood and therefore the brain, GLP-1 medications may make drinking less rewarding. While this was a small pilot study, the results provide more evidence for a promising new direction, repurposing an existing class of drugs to help people who want to cut back on drinking.
1: That was Alex DeFelice-Antonio of Virginia Tech. You can find this, other segments, and more information about the professors at academicminute.org.
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3: 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Well, congratulations. You have made it to Friday. If you're a Monday through Friday worker, that just means a few more hours to go now. And News Channel 13 meteorologist Paul Cayano says a mix of sun and clouds, passing shower, highs in the mid to upper 50s today. Increasing clouds tonight, lows in the lower 40s. Cloudy tomorrow with showers likely, especially from I-90 South, highs in the upper 50s. For Saturday night, chance of showers, mostly cloudy, lows in the mid to upper 40s. Sunday, partly sunny, with a chance of showers. Highs in the upper 60s to near 70 on Mother's Day. 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Right after this, NPR News.

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2: 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Good morning, 7:43. With us, WAMC's news director, Andrew Wake. Good morning, Andrew.
3: Good morning, David.
2: And also with us, Gina Shrestha, who's here to update us on the debate over Flock cameras in Troy. Good morning, Sagina.
4: Good morning, David. Good morning, Andrew.
3: Hey, Sagina. So last night, the Troy City Council introduced a local law that Democratic leaders say would address residents' privacy concerns to do with these license plate readers. But Troy's Republican mayor says that the law defies logic and is not conducive to law enforcement operations. Before we get into the proposed law, can you remind us about some of the background here?
4: Right. So Troy automatically renewed their contract with Flock Safety on April 1st. And while leaders disagree about some of the details about how that contract came to be automatically renewed, you know, Mayor Carmela Mantello ultimately issued a public emergency to keep payments flowing to Flock after the council tried to block those payments from being processed. So that emergency still remains in effect, and the city continues to operate roughly two dozen Flock cameras. So that's the backdrop against which Councilmember Nancy McKee introduced local law 3 yesterday.
2: And what are officials exactly saying is the purpose of the law, Sagina?
4: So it would essentially regulate how these license plate readers capture and share data with other agencies. McKee says this comes as she and her fellow council members have been getting a lot of constituents calling about privacy concerns. Mm-hmm. When I spoke to Councilmember McKee after the meeting, she said that regulating these cameras is more than just about protecting Troy residents. Take a listen.
5: At the local level, it's really important for us to resist, because I think if we don't do it at the local level, like they did in Minneapolis, it will never rise up to encompass the whole country for people to protect democracy.
3: So what are the specifics here? How would this law actually mitigate privacy concerns in practice?
4: Yeah, so a big part of it is that the law would limit when these license plate readers can be used and how long the city can keep that data. Hmm. The law would limit the city's use of captured data so that this data could only be used to compare it against hot lists. Now, hot lists are databases that local, state, and federal governments keep of license plate numbers when they have a reasonable claim that the vehicle is linked to criminal or missing persons investigations. Even then, the law demands that data captured by these cameras be deleted no later than 48 hours after it was captured, unless that data is being used for parking enforcement fees or is pursuant to a valid court order. It would also prohibit the city from sharing that data with outside agencies unless there is, again, a criminal proceeding or a valid court order.
3: And Mayor Mantello has some concerns about that 48-hour window, right?
4: Right. She thinks it's too short. Last night, she mentioned how oftentimes victims don't even report a crime within 48 hours of it happening. She called the law deeply harmful to criminal investigations.
6: This legislation sends exactly the wrong message. You cannot claim to support public safety while simultaneously stripping our law enforcement of the technology they rely on to solve crimes and protect residents.
4: Now, I will note that when I asked Councilmember McKee about this 48 hours, she said she consulted with many researchers and looked at examples of Flock usage around the country for that specific number. She says it was the gold standard and that it would be effective against deterring misuse of that data by, quote unquote, bad actors.
2: And Sagina, how about Troy residents? What did they have to say last night?
4: So while the turnout wasn't as big yesterday night as the March 19th meeting, that was the meeting where the council was asked to reconsider the city's contract with Flock Safety that's in effect now, there were still some very vocal residents in the crowd last night. And while many said they think that local law 3 can be improved and workshopped, Many who spoke said they were happy that this was being introduced. They said this is a right step forward, essentially reining in surveillance in Troy. I spoke with Troy resident Silva Menard, who says she really wants to see this law passed.
0: It helps balance out this enormous, you know, $7.5 billion company that has come in to our neighborhoods and our communities and gives power, a little bit of power back to the people to say, we're not okay with that.
3: Well, Sagina, thanks for your reporting on it. We really appreciate it.
4: Thank you, Andrew. Thank you, David.
2: Thank you, Sagina. And now, as the one big, beautiful bill has made changes to supplemental nutritious assistance program eligibility, New York counties have to figure out some of those details.
3: Right, and Elias Guerra, he spoke with the New York State Association of Counties Executive Director Stephen Aquario and Dave Lucas, who's the Director of Finance and Intergovernmental Affairs, to explain how the cost, to explain the cost shift that's impacting counties. Here's a clip of that interview.
7: So it really is a double whammy. The first whammy being the administrative cost shift, which we're talking about a program here for Dutchess County alone. That's $1.5 million. If you look at Westchester, one of the hardest hit counties in the state of New York, that's nearly $5 million or $4.5 million that the United States is withholding and the county is absorbing.
8: And what is the secondary whammy in this situation?
7: The second whammy is the actual benefit. And right now in the state of New York, we're looking at $7 billion is the actual benefit. That's the second whammy. $7 billion is paid for by the United States to the people of New York State. And of that, outside of New York City, it's just under $3 billion, let's call it $2.7 billion in SNAP benefits, meaning an electronic benefit transfer card or a benefit is actually provided to the New Yorkers outside of the city of New York, $2.7 billion.
3: So we'll have more from Elias coming up later today.
2: Whammy.
3: Double whammy.
2: That's WAMC's news director, Andrew Wade. Of course, Sagina Sresta with us. Thank you both.
3: Thank you, David.

7:50 a.m. on a Friday. I'm David Gustina. Naughty weather forecast from News Channel 13 meteorologist Paul Cayano calling for a mix of sun and clouds today, passing shower possible. Highs in the mid to upper 50s, increasing clouds tonight. Lows in the lower 40s. Cloudy tomorrow with showers likely, especially from I-90 south. Highs in the upper 50s. Sunday partly sunny, chance of showers. Highs near 70. 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Good morning. Here comes Marketplace.

0: spend more on healthcare. That's yeah. I don't want to say it's a historical anomaly.
1: Right.
0: In 20 or 30 years, you're going to see that shift. When I don't know how to say this without sounding morose, but once baby boomers die off, that the demand for healthcare services are going to be it's true.
2: No, of course,
0: That you know that demand for
2: I don't know how to say it any nicer than this when they finally kick it.
0: Right.
1: Hey, Sarah. One of those people.
2: I absolutely
1: born in 58.
2: It is inevitable, and it will. It will be, the ripple effects will be.
3: Death comes to us all.
2: It does.
3: Yes. The ripple effects here first.
2: Will be enormous in myriad ways.
1: Well put.
0: But yeah, that's not the result of any, to Alexander's point, that's not the result of any direct policy that Obama, Trump, Biden, or Trump has implemented. That's just how economies respond to a growing demand for healthcare services, and that there's, increased healthcare services provided, even though there are still shortages in certain markets like nursing and certain specialty, medical specialties. But yeah, that's not going to be around forever.
1: Yep.
0: And any type of intelligent, forward-looking economic policy has to consider that.
1: Right.
0: I mean, what are the growth industries, not for the next one or two decades, but for the next, say, 50 years or so?
3: I'm sure medical industry is seeing the same wage stagnation that every other industry is seeing, where those just entering into these jobs are making maybe 1/100th of what the chief executives at their organizations are made, even in the medical industry. And heaven knows the people making $3.5 million a year couldn't bear to make $2.5 million a year instead.
0: Yeah, no, a lot of those healthcare jobs are in lower paying areas.
3: Yeah.
0: Having a family member who was ill recently and discovering what home health care aides get paid and the type of work that's involved, it's quite abysmal when you think about how shareholders and executives of large insurance and hospital firms are compensated. It's like most things, it's just a money grab from the people who have, bargaining power and lobbying power to take money for themselves at the expense of everyone else.
3: We typically ask the most from the people who receive the least.
1: Mm-hmm. Yeah, well put.
2: Panel at WAMC.org to participate in the conversation. We will take a news break from the BBC in just a moment here. Our panel this morning, Alexander Mihailovic, Mayan Nuri-Head, and Aaron Pasitti. We will be back shortly. Again, the email address to participate is panel@wamc.org. We'll return after some underwriting. And again, a newscast from the BBC.
4: BBC News with Moira Alderson. Iran's foreign minister has accused the United States of opting for reckless military adventures every time a diplomatic solution is on the table. His comments came after both sides blamed each other for a clash between Iran and US naval destroyers in the Strait of Hormuz. Britain's right-wing populist party Reform is continuing to make gains as votes are counted in local elections. With a promise to reduce immigration and cut support for clean energy, Reform looks set to win council seats across the country. South Africa's President Cyril Ramaphosa faces possible impeachment after the Constitutional Court overturned a parliamentary vote that blocked proceedings 4 years ago. The court ruled that MPs had acted unlawfully when they rejected an independent recommendation to investigate the theft of more than $500,000 from the president's rural home. Emergency services in Ukraine are battling a huge forest fire in the Chernobyl exclusion zone, the site of the world's worst nuclear accident. Firefighters say it's spreading rapidly. Scientists are warning that people living in Europe's poorer communities are more likely to die as a result of climate change. They say poverty contributes to about 100,000 excess deaths across Europe each year. Police in Germany say a hostage situation at a bank in the southwest of the country is over. Officers entered the building and found two unharmed hostages, but no sign of the perpetrator. The gaming company Nintendo has warned it will have to raise the price of its Switch 2 console because of the increasing cost of memory chips. The rise of artificial intelligence has led to higher demand for high-performance hardware. The ancestral remains of seven indigenous Ainu people have been returned to Japan after more than 100 years.

0: They'd been housed at London's Natural History Museum, where they were taken for research and other purposes. The Ainu endured forced assimilation during Japan's feudal era. BBC News.
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0: 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I'm Sarah LaDuke. The email address to join the conversations panel at WAMC.org. And our panel this morning, Alexander Mihailovich, Mayan Nuri Haid, and Aaron Pasidi. Again, you can join the conversation by emailing us panel at WAMC.org. Let's do a little bit more on the economy and introduce yesterday's tariff ruling. In a victory for importers and a setback for the administration, the Court of International Trade struck down a second round of worldwide tariffs that the president ordered to replace import levies that were outlawed by the U.S. Supreme Court. The court's decision was limited to two importers who challenged the tariffs, along with the state of Washington, and it's not immediately clear whether other importers would have to keep paying the levies. How does this contribute to the whole picture? Dr. Pasidi.
1: It adds more uncertainty to the overall economic picture.
0: That's what I was hoping for.
1: I've sounded like a broken record since Liberation Day in April of 2025 when tariffs are on, tariffs are off, there's separate deals with different countries, then they're back on, and now, you know, in February, the Supreme Court struck down the legality of the original tariffs, which were passed using under the authority of the International Emergency Economic Powers Act. And the Supreme Court said, you can't do that because there's no there's no economic emergency. Just because the president says there's an emergency doesn't mean there is. So normally
0: I don't know if that's true.
1: That process gets researched and reviewed by the Secretary of Commerce, Treasury Department, and so on. And there was none of that due diligence. So it was surprising to see the Supreme Court strike it down because of their clearly partisan biases in this. But when you look at the letter of the law, it's not that surprising because it's a pretty clear case of Trump did this, crossed his fingers and hoped for the best, and the Supreme Court struck it down 10 months after the original tariffs were implemented. So following the February Supreme Court decision, Trump was able to impose a smaller, more limited set of tariffs that used the Trade Act of 1974, which allowed for 10 to 15% tariffs, which were much lower than the original tariffs, but had a lifespan of only 150 days, which that would bring us to July. So the Court of International Trade, which was the court that struck down the ability to impose tariffs, was established under Article 3 of the Constitution and has jurisdiction over civil actions regarding from trade policy. So the Court of International Trade's ruling yesterday was surprisingly narrow. It only dealt with two firms in Washington state. So this wasn't a broadside, the Trump administration can't impose these tariffs, but it certainly did set a precedent for other firms to file lawsuits with the Court of International Trade claiming some type of damages. So more uncertainty for, firms can adapt to higher prices like we were talking about. They can raise prices and pass them on to consumers, which is historically what we've seen. They could accept lower profits, which is something that rarely happens. And that's fine. Firms can't adapt to ever-changing economic policy. It's very difficult for firms who have multi-year, large-scale capital investment projects, like building an apartment building, or, General Motors building new electric vehicles or whatever it is. These firms need some certainty about the price of aluminum or the price of steel so that when they're making these multi-year investments, they know that they're not going to be hit by, an unpleasant surprise because there's a 100% tariff on imported steel. Mm-hmm. So the way firms respond to that is by just freezing. They don't invest, so you've seen business investment falling. Mm-hmm. They don't hire, which is why we've seen essentially a stagnant labor market for the past year. And we're kind of in this period where this period of economic activity where we're stuck in neutral. Mm-hmm. So more uncertainty. And, the interesting thing about I was debating whether to mention this, but it is worth pointing out that the Trade Act of 1974, which was the justification for these limited tariffs that Trump used after the Supreme Court voted it down. Trump has constantly been arguing that it's the trade deficit that matters. And that's the amount that the difference between what we export to the rest of the world versus what we import from the rest of the world. And that historically for the U.S. since 1980 has been negative. But the Trade Act very specifically states that it's a balance of payments issue. So the balance of payments is not just the trade in goods and services between the rest of the world. It also includes capital flows. So when we buy more from the rest of the world than they buy from us, a lot of the dollars that we send abroad to buy those imports get recycled back into U.S. financial markets, buying U.S. treasury bills, buying, you know, investing in equity markets and so on. So the balance of payments, there is no balance of payment crisis, because when we run a trade deficit, which we have been, when we're buying more from the rest of the world than they're buying from us, that means the rest of the world is, to a large extent, reinvesting those dollars back in U.S. financial markets. So it's effectively a wash. And I think that, whether or not people wanted to hear that nuance of international trade theory, does set a very interesting legal precedent about how future lawsuits by firms can file a novel claim saying, we can forget about the economic emergency. We can use this broader claim of, is there a balance of payments crisis, which largely negates every legal strategy and statement that the Trump administration has used to impose these tariffs. So more uncertainty. Businesses don't know whether tariffs are going to be here a year from now, let alone a week from now. And that's just going to just continue to create an economy that's largely stuck in neutral for the foreseeable future.
0: Alexander?
2: Yeah, I have a question, actually, Aaron, and a comment and a question, I guess. Well, first of all, at the beginning of Trump's policy of imposing the tariffs, one of the rationales, or the rationale that he used, was this was going to be a big boost for American manufacturing. As far as I can tell, he's essentially forgotten that. Has there been, objectively speaking, any kind of a bump in manufacturing in the United States?
1: Manufacturing employment has been declining consistently since 2000. Actually, it predates that. And the reason why, part of the story is offshoring and
2: right.
1: globalization.
2: Yeah.
1: The bigger story is automation. That manufacturing firms like General Motors, General Electric, have automated the production. Yeah, all the generals. they've automated the production process. So the major reason for the decline in manufacturing employment in the U.S. and worldwide, this is the case in Germany, this is the case in all advanced economies, that automation has been the biggest driver of the decline in manufacturing employment. Because, again, over the past half century, even though manufacturing employment in the U.S. has been going down, manufacturing output has been going up. So we can make more manufactured goods with fewer workers, and that's been due to automation. Right. So back to your original question. Trump's stated goal was that imposing these tariffs will raise the cost of imported goods, and that will cause American businesses to reshore manufacturing. That'll cause Americans to buy lower cost domestic goods instead of now more expensive imported goods. The problem is that, one, there are goods that we import that we can't produce ourselves. Bananas, coffee. And then there are goods that we could produce ourselves, but it would take, because of integrated supply chains and vendor contracts, it would probably take 10 years to redevelop a manufacturing industry that produces solar panels or computer chips. So no, we have not seen that. Manufacturing employment, the growth in manufacturing employment since Trump has taken office has been negative on the whole.
2: Yeah.
1: So objectively, we have not seen that at all.
2: Okay, good. Thank you for the clarification. I guess one other thing I might want to just point out to everybody, I think we all know this, that manufacturing of certain kinds of goods or products, of course, involves parts from other countries. And so, you know, the automobile industry, one of the reasons, as far as I, you know, from what I've researched, one of the reasons why cars are so expensive right now, I mean, I'm talking about American domestic production, is that every time a part from, you know, from abroad comes, like crosses the border for a particular model of car, you know, that is added to, you know, the cost of buying the vehicle. So, the whole economic policy of the Trump administration hasn't addressed that at all, as far as I know.
1: Cars are that's a very interesting point to bring up, because there's, you know, the concept of Buy American, right? You're buying a Ford pickup or you're buying a Chevy.
0: Mm. I'm not, but I hear you.
1: These are the statistics I'm about to say are not necessarily exact, but I think they capture the spirit of it. A car made by an American manufacturer, like General Motors or Chevrolet, mm-hmm. that car contains about 50% of its component parts come from foreign suppliers.
2: Right.
1: So the whole concept of – if you buy a Ford, half of the inputs into that car are foreign made. Mm-hmm. So the fact that you're buying an American car, all that means is that you are, you know, spending money that goes to increasing Chevrolet and Ford's share prices. Mm-hmm. A lot of American-made cars are assembled in Mexico. Mm. So it's not even like that the production of those automobiles are creating American jobs. The flip side of that is, what about foreign automakers like, you know, Kia and Honda? Mm. Well, they have plants in the U.S. too.
2: Yeah, yeah.
1: So they're employing U.S. workers to make cars that are owned by a foreign company that use American workers, but still half of those cars are made from imported parts.
2: Mm.
1: And I think for a domestic car, because of the U.S.-Canada-Mexico trade agreement, the average car crosses some North American border 7 times before it's finally sold.
2: Yeah.
1: So when you have these cross-border transactions and each part of that is taxed because of the tariffs, all of a sudden that the final price of the car goes up. So the paradox of this policy is that, since it's not well thought out, is that it's actually giving a competitive advantage to foreign car manufacturers, particularly China, who can make electric vehicles and other vehicles at a much lower cost because they're not subject to these tariffs. So where these tariffs have hurt American auto firms, manufacturers, and American consumers.
3: I think you've hit on something there. These policies are not well thought out. Right?
2: Yeah.
3: That is what it comes down to. I don't think they care about the efficacy of any of this.
2: Yeah.
3: I think something, like we've been talking for over half an hour, and I don't know how much we've spent talking about this guy who 10 years ago was a joke. And sorry, I come from like way back a marketing background, and like this guy was polling 15%, started saying ridiculous things. And so everyone in the media started talking about him and started talking about him way more than he deserved, just because of the things he was saying were ridiculous and stupid. Right. And then it got blown up because a certain someone was like, well, everyone who follows him is a basket of deplorables. And then that made it blew up even more. Right. So like this is not about well thought out plans or efficacy. It's flood the zone. Mm-hmm. Right. Flood the zone with stupid decisions. It doesn't matter if they're stupid decisions. It doesn't matter how it affects Americans, American workers, American households. The whole point is to overwhelm, terrify, terrorize, and like keep us talking about them.
1: Right.
3: One of the things that would be most damaging to this particular individual whose name keeps getting said is if he were to stand in the center of a room with a whole bunch of press and they weren't talking to him, weren't taking pictures of him. Like, imagine that world. Imagine where we're not actually giving so much credence to this stuff, because it's all so frivolous. Right? Like, it's not having they're stating impacts, but like, we're treating them as if they're actually a legitimate government. And we all know they're not. We all know they're not. Right?
1: But the policies have real effects, though.
3: They do have real effects, but the real effects are mostly just to terrify.
1: So I think that's half of the story. I think the other half is that, to the extent that this policy was, the tariff policy was well thought out, if you look at it from a different vantage point, which has been the MO of the whole Trump administration, which is personal enrichment from political, from a position of political privilege, is that you impose these tariffs and that gives the Trump administration and his cronies leverage to extract concessions that might personally benefit his or his cronies' business interests. So you impose 80% tariffs on imports from, I don't know, Germany.
2: Mm-hmm.
1: And then you, quote, start negotiating with the Germans. and the Germans, you know, or Germany is a bad example, but like China, for example, right? And then it's like, okay, well, if you take the tariffs down to 10%, we'll invest $200 million in Liberty Financial. Okay, great. That works out wonderfully for Trump and his cronies, and we're all subsidizing that enrichment. So to the extent, from a macroeconomic perspective, these policies are not well thought out. Right. From a narrow, the whole point of the Trump administration is to enrich himself and his cronies, these policies are very well thought out.
3: But I think that's the danger, is giving them credence as if they were well thought out macro and economic policies, when all their purpose is to make a not very deep thinking businessman, you can't see my air quotes, hopefully you can hear my air quotes, but like, make short-term gains in like the only level where he's capable of understanding. That is entirely the purpose. Yeah. And like, to give press to it as well, so that it's spread around the world and like, we talk about it, right?
2: Well, we need to talk. I mean, just to follow up, Nuri, on your comment, you know, your great comment about this, a little bit about how incoherent all of this is.
3: Yeah,
2: I mean, at the beginning of the first Reagan administration, there was at least was some kind of, I don't know, there was a theory of some sort, like, you know, libertarian, Milton Friedman-style economic policy.
3: I mean, there are theorists driving that.
2: Yeah, I mean, there was the so-called Laffer curve. You know, I mean, a lot of that, of course, was nonsense. But, you know, it was, you know, it had some kind of tenuous, you know, foothold on certain aspects of the market as it was at that time. But this, none of this simply makes any sense. And it's interesting that the only part of the brick-and-mortar economy that the Trump administration is now seriously talking about expanding in the U.S. is data centers. And this is connected completely with crypto, which, of course, you know, is where, you know, so many of the crony policy, you know, the crony agreements that Trump has that are very profitable are coming from. And so, yeah, I think
3: and
2: that
3: it's deeply damaging to the environment.
2: Oh, it's horribly damaging to the environment, and actually adds relatively few jobs. You know,
1: right? So, yeah, the scale of it increases the productive capacity of the economy in some ways. If you look at it in the narrow view, but in terms of its environmental impact, in terms of its effect on job creation, yeah, these data centers are not necessary. Again, they enrich certain segments of the economy at the expense of many others, and to Alexander's point about the Reagan administration at least having some intellectual framework for, you know, lower taxes, deregulation. Yeah, I mean, there were, you know, legitimate arguments on the, you know, the deregulation side, but
3: feels perverse to call anything from the Reagan administration legitimate, like, theory.
1: Yeah, well,
3: but
1: I mean,
3: sure. I guess this is the world we're living in, where Reagan's policies seem legitimate by comparison.
0: It's drifted by
3: the Overton window.
1: But there has been, there were substantial reduction in airfares and in trucking costs because of Reagan's deregulation. You can argue that has costs in terms of, unionized workers losing their jobs. But there were at least, he could point to legitimate social gains from that. You can ignore the cost of that. But, you know, the best the Trump administration can come up with is, you know, relying on Peter Navarro's work. And he wrote Peter Navarro, who was a Harvard-educated economist that, you know, never really made it in academia, started publishing work under a pseudonym named Ron Vara, which is just a – what's it called when the letters are rearranged in a word?
3: Anagram.
1: Anagram. Yeah. So Ron Varro is an anagram of Navarro. And, you know, a lot of the Trump administration's reports cite Ron Vara as a credible source. And it's just Peter Navarro's pseudonym. So, yeah, there is no intellectual heft behind these ideas.
3: Sure, because they've just leaned into that idea that if you tell a lie often enough, it becomes the truth. I'm not going to say where that quote came from. They don't need the credit.
0: John wrote in and said, the Democrats ought to be making a lot of noise about what was started in green energy manufacturing under the Biden administration. The plan for manufacturing facilities and trained employees has been dismantled. Gwen wrote in and said, anybody who works 32 hours a week should be able to afford to live reasonably near where they work and afford not to have to work more and be guaranteed a sustainable retirement. People can continue to be paid more than others, but in a reasonable proportion for responsibility and actual accountable personal contribution of value. Privatization of the commons should be illegal, and wherever money is going in the economy that prevents that from being possible is greed and morally theft. That people can work so long and hard and end up in the red, skating by on skipping bills and running out high interest loans is a moral failure. That's a summary from Gwen. We also heard from Theodore, who said, if you're going to rightly point out that the healthcare work surge, I would point out that when Medicaid is gutted next year, there will be mass job loss in this sector, which we mentioned but maybe didn't emphasize.
1: And that will be particularly acute in red states because low-income states tend to have a larger, I mean, by definition, will have a larger share of their population paying for health services through Medicaid or Medicare. So I think it's like one out of every seven jobs in red states is healthcare related. So when you see these Medicaid cuts that affect poor people's ability to, pay for health services, that those employment losses will be first and foremost felt in the deep red. The deeper the red, the more reliant they are on healthcare and Medicaid in particular. So that's a good point.
3: And closer to home, I don't know the exact numbers off the top of my head, but I don't think it's far off of that, the number of jobs in the Berkshires that are dependent on Medicare.
0: Aaron, when you stand in front of your students teaching economic philosophy, do you tell them how we fix it?
1: That's a good point.
0: As a populist.
1: Sure. That's a good point.
0: Humanity.
1: And then this goes back to Nuri's flood the zone thing, is that you get so caught up in talking about this got ruled down and now it's, tariffs are illegal again and blah, blah, blah. You lose sight of the bigger picture, which is what might some type of sustainable policy fix look like. And if the largest problem, in my opinion, facing the U.S. economy over the past half century has been the rise in income inequality. And some of the letter, Gwen, I think, was alluding to the fact that, we've got a minimum wage at the federal level that hasn't been increased since 2009. An increasing share of the population are working part-time or holding multiple jobs. So in terms of the fix, I think in the Biden administration does not get enough credit for just how progressive a lot of their economic policies were. There was the CHIPS Act, which was a concerted effort and a targeted effort to reshore and provide subsidies for domestic semiconductor manufacturing. There was the Inflation Reduction Act, which had enormous subsidies for green energy producers, in addition to subsidies that would have expanded healthcare access and slowed the growth of healthcare costs. Those were some, forward-looking industrial policies that actually created jobs for middle class and manufacturing workers. And what Alexander raised earlier is that when people think of manufacturing jobs, they think of Joe or Jill Lunchpail, who's walking into the factory at 6 a.m. Manufacturing, we don't necessarily want those manufacturing jobs back. We don't want those low-skill, low-productivity manufacturing jobs that have been offshored. They're gone. They're not coming back. No matter how high tariffs are, those jobs are not going to be reshored, and we don't necessarily want them reshored because they are low-quality, low-paying jobs. What we want is some type of manufacturing sector that embraces the needs and the growing demands of 21st century issues like green energy infrastructure, electric vehicle manufacturing. So that would be one way to look at it. You could have, and you're seeing this in California with the so that's one way to decrease inequality, is to raise the bottom. Then you have we could restore Reagan era tax levels. And everybody thinks the taxes are higher now than they were under Reagan. But restoring tax rates, particularly on upper income earners, back to Reagan era levels could provide enormous revenue to fund those investments in industrial policy. California's got the billionaires tax, which unsurprisingly is getting a lot of pushback from California billionaires. But
3: what? Billionaires don't like the idea of being taxed more? Shocked.
1: But and then you can go even further and think about more like New Deal, a 21st century New Deal, where you have guaranteed employment, where the federal government provides either direct employment, retraining, education subsidies, or some type of activist labor market policy that makes it so that, you know, anybody who loses their job can work for a living wage. But those things are going to encounter enormous opposition from the billionaires who not only control a lot of our wealth, but because of the ownership of that wealth, have enormous political power to shoot that down. So these ideas are not new and radical. It's just that there's so much opposition from the economic elite that it's unlikely to see them being passed without some type of, you know, really concerted political effort or crisis.
2: Yeah, I mean, one other thing I just want to add to this is the fact you say that, you know, there's no point. It wouldn't be a good thing to have those manufacturing jobs back, nor would we want them under the present conditions. What are the present conditions? The billionaire class, the oligarchs, Silicon Valley, are the most militantly anti-union, anti-organized labor part of the American electorate by far, you know, and in terms of also power broking. There was a time when I was growing up when almost a quarter of the American population belonged to a union. Now, if I'm not mistaken, correct me if I'm wrong, it's about 11%. If we bring back manufacturing without any kind of cushion of organized labor, I can't see anything possibly, you know, good coming out of that, because then the workers are simply, you know, at the vicissitudes of, like, you know, the whims of the markets and their employers.
0: Panel at WAMC.org to join the conversation. We are up against a newscast. The panel this morning, Alexander Mihailovic, Ma'an Nuri Head, and Aaron Pasitti. We will be back after this.
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5: This is WAMC News. I'm Ray Graff. The United Arab Emirates says it responded to another Iranian missile barrage today, hours after the U.S. said it traded fire with Iranian forces in the Strait of Hormuz. The UAE's defense ministry said three people were wounded after air defenses engaged two ballistic missiles and three drones launched by Iran. It was not clear if all were successfully intercepted. The U.S. said it thwarted attacks on three Navy ships and struck Iranian military facilities in the strait. Spanish officials are readying for evacuations from a stricken cruise ship heading for the Canary Islands. AP correspondent Charles de Ledesma has an update.
6: Spanish authorities who received more than 140 passengers and crew members on board the hantavirus-stricken cruise ship. The vessel's expected to reach the Spanish island of Tenerife off the coast of West Africa on Saturday or Sunday, where health officials will perform careful evacuations. Virginia Barcones, Spain's head of emergency services, says they will arrive at a completely isolated, cordoned-off area. The U.S. has agreed to send a plane to the area to repatriate its 17 citizens, and the British government also says it will charter a plane to evacuate the nearly two dozen British citizens still on the MV Hondius. At least three passengers have died, and several others are sick. I'm Charles Tillotesma.
5: After years of operating under a consent decree, the Springfield, Massachusetts Police Department is no longer bound to the arrangement. Following a recent filing and changes in federal attitudes, the decree has been dismissed. WAMC's James Polyoligopoulos reports.
7: This is a big day for the city of Springfield, and we've officially, and working with DOJ, mutually, the decree has been dismissed, and now we continue to move forward with our police department.
8: Joined by members of the police force, Mayor Dominic Sarno says this week marks the end of a consent decree the city agreed to in 2022. For 4 years, Springfield PD has been tasked with making changes from top to bottom after the U.S. Department of Justice launched an investigation in 2018, later confirming cases of unreasonable force and inadequate training, plus flawed record-keeping and accountability systems. New body cameras, internal policies, and software would come, along with more progress marked by compliance authorities. But with the second Trump administration, consent decrees across the country started coming to an end last year. Springfield PD wasn't part of the initial wave, but with the city's contract with its third-party compliance evaluator team ending in April, city leaders and DOJ officials pursued a court dismissal for the arrangement. On Thursday, Police Superintendent Larry Akers vowed that improvements made while under the decree will be sticking around.
9: As I said, I have no desire to go back to the previous record-keeping routines, our past use of force policies, our disciplinary standards, or any other of the what some people call Neanderthal and outdated police methods of the past. We're moving full steam ahead with constitutional policies and procedures by all of our officers.
8: In its latest filing last month, the CET indicated Springfield PD had demonstrated progress on multiple fronts while emphasizing a need to ensure progress continues and is sustainable. James Polyoligopoulos, WAMC News.
5: Governor Phil Scott is calling on the Vermont House to pass a measure to site a new facility to house violent offenders that are not fit to stand trial. Our North Country Bureau Chief Pat Bradley reports.
10: Vermont's Republican governor says a pattern has developed over the years in which courts are often left with no alternative but to release back into the community violent offenders that are incompetent to stand trial. He lamented pushback from those who do not want a secure facility located in their community that could house such offenders.
11: Despite most acknowledging the need, there continues to be many in this building opposed to the idea, favoring unworkable alternatives which don't result in safer communities, better outcomes, or increased accountability.
10: The bill is in the House Judiciary Committee and was previously passed by the state Senate. I'm Pat Bradley, WAMC News.
5: On Wall Street, the Dow up 92 at 49,689, NASDAQ up 312 at 26,118, and the S&P 500 up 44 at 7,381. A mix of sun and clouds today, maybe a passing shower, highs in the mid to upper 50s, increasing cloudiness tonight in the 40s. Clouds tomorrow, showers are likely, especially south of I-90, highs in the upper 50s. At last report, fair skies, 54 in Westfield, Massachusetts, showers on 47 in Verona, New York, sunny 52 in Sharon, Connecticut, fair on 52 in Albany. More WAMC News at noon with Lucas Willard at Midday Magazine.
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0: Welcome back to the Roundtable Panel. I'm Sarah LaDuke. You can participate in the conversation by emailing us panel@wamc.org. The panel this morning, Alexander Mihailovic, Mayan Nuri Head, and Aaron Pasidi. We are going to change topics now. The first hour was our economy lesson, and now we will discuss the Trump administration's recent actions against Smith College. The Education Department, so-called, has opened a civil rights investigation into whether Smith College, the women's school in Northampton, Massachusetts, violated anti-discrimination laws by allowing transgender students to enroll. The inquiry broadens the Trump administration's bid to limit rights for the nation's transgender students by targeting school admissions for the first time. Until now, the administration has mostly focused on policies that allow transgender women to participate in women's sports and use women's bathrooms. By investigating Smith, the administration is raising the question of whether allowing transgender women to enroll at a women's college and providing access to women-only spaces such as bathrooms, housing, and locker rooms violates civil rights protections for women. The investigation raises the possibility that the administration could target additional women's colleges, which in recent years have largely opened their doors to applicants who identify as women or non-binary. The issue of enrollment of transgender students sparked intense debate at the time among feminists whose political movement had in many ways been nurtured on women's college campuses. Some argued that admitting, transgender students aligned with their view that women's colleges should serve and empower marginalized genders, while others feared the change would chip away at protected space for biological women. The federal investigation of Smith was in response to a civil rights complaint filed by, and this is important, Defending Education, a nonprofit group founded in 2021 that has become one of the leading voices in the growing parents' rights movement. Several of the group's complaints have sparked civil rights investigations during the past year, and the research is often cited during congressional hearings by conservative lawmakers. The Defending Education organization, I went on their website to see what they claim to be about. And their About Us statement is full of dog whistles. Says who we are. Defending Education is a national grassroots organization working to restore schools at all levels from activists imposing harmful agendas.
1: Does anyone have a barf bag? Sorry.
0: Through network and coalition building, investigation, reporting, litigation, and engagement, we fight indoctrination in classrooms and on campus to promote the reestablishment of a quality non-political education for all students. That is their stated purpose.
1: Interesting.
0: Nuri, I think you should begin.
1: Wonderful. Yes, I love to always begin on these things.
0: You don't have to.
1: No, it's fine. I get it. I expect it. It's just, I don't even like responding to these people because, you know, it's, you know, my experience is I'm a domestic violence survivor of 20 years of abuse. And something you learn as you're coming out of that is how much you don't see when you're in it. And we are all being abused right now in so many ways. And a big part of that is gaslighting and projection. Like there, all the things you mentioned there, where they're talking about activism in the schools, like they are trying to put their kind of activism into the schools. They have already pushed it into our public school system. I have two kids in elementary school and middle school right now, and they are facing this kind of things from faculty members who are pushing their dogma on students. And it's already happening, right? It's already happening across the country and in so-called blue states like Massachusetts. This is happening. So the idea that Smith, a storied women's college, right, is somehow violating women's civil rights by admitting women. I'm just going to say that again. Smith College is somehow violating women's civil rights by admitting women. I don't see how that flies, you know, except that, you know, they might end up in front, and they probably wouldn't have challenged this if the Supreme Court was not now made up of people who were very carefully selected over a lengthy period of time that the previous administration, for some reason, did not challenge. And so many times we've seen this pattern over and over again, that people who have no respect for, concern for rules are changing the rules to suit their activism and their stated goals. And we're just sitting around and being like, well, they made these new rules and we have to follow them now. And why?
0: Alex or Aaron?
2: Just to follow up on Nuri's comments about this, the activism, I think, is really important to bear in mind because Defending Education has, you know, a very robust team of lawyers working for it. And they are all, of course, you know, of the, you know, of the particular Project 2025, you know, ilk. And I think that you have to look at this within also the larger context of the assault on higher education in general. Just a few days ago, the Trump administration launched a lawsuit against University of California, Santa Cruz, claiming that their admission policies discriminated against white students. So, yeah. The other, you know, this is also a part of the whole, you know, raft of, you know, attacks at upper level so-called elite schools such as, you know, Yale, Harvard, Columbia, Cornell, and University of Pennsylvania. So much of this really is astroturf, it seemed to me, because Defending Education, strictly speaking, is a private organization that is not affiliated with the State Department or the Trump administration, right? I see them as an entity very much like the whole Tea Party movement at the beginning of 2009. It seemed to be something just coming out, you know, from the depths, from the grassroots, people, normal, average people, so-called, who objected to the policies of the incoming Obama administration. But it turned out that it was almost completely an astroturfed movement created by Americans for Prosperity, which is a Koch organization entity, or was a Koch organization entity. So I think that the dividing line between private and public monies that goes into these whole ginned up so-called controversies is something that we have to bear in mind. You know, nominally, Defending Education is a separate private kind of think tank. But in real terms, it is simply an arm of the Trump administration. We just need to acknowledge that right away. And as an educator, you know, I'd like to also point out the complete fatuousness, the foolishness, just the downright stupidity of saying that you cannot have political opinions in the classroom. You know, when you come in as a teacher, you come in with some kind of set of interpretations. We can call them political. Sometimes they are. Sometimes they're kind of interpretive models that don't have anything specifically to do with politics. But they're always going to have some kind of political dimension. And you cannot tell me that conservative academics, and there are plenty of them in higher education, contrary to what, you know,
0: stereotypes.
2: Yeah. Contrary to the general stereotype, they come in with their political opinions, but I don't see anybody objecting to say, you know, their reinterpretation of the American Civil War. Oh, excuse me, the war between the states. So,
1: but like, that's the other thing is we've had a lot of misinformation and misapprehension of where America even stands on these things. Like, I'm going to quote figures. I don't remember where they came from. You can look them up. But like, I recently heard 86% of Americans when polled actually support transgender rights. And 66% of even Republicans feel like the Republican administration has gone too far on transgender rights. Trans kids know who they are. They know who they are when they get there. And this is entirely just, again, it's part of that flood the zone strategy. They will, like, this is a powerful, moneyed entity with so many resources, and versus a group of people like trans people notoriously have so much money and resources, right? Like, we don't. And they are just attacking us as the boogeyman, right? And this is something that has been done time and time again by fascist regimes. It's one more kind of a distraction. And I'm sad for Smith that they have to waste any resources in battling this, but hopefully it is not something that is going to take up much of their time or resources, because this is, frankly, on its surface, it's ridiculous. They are saying you're violating women's rights by allowing women to come to this school.
3: Part of that's the Trump administration's whole mafia style of governance, which is through intimidation, right? Like Alexander was talking about, like you were.
1: Yeah, but what if we refuse to be intimidated?
3: No, I understand that, but like the strategy is if you intimidate enough people, some won't capitulate and some will.
1: Yeah,
3: and then
1: many do. And that's many do in advance. We saw Bay State Health in Massachusetts in February. They capitulated and decided to terminate gender-affirming care for youth before any rule was actually passed making them do this. And they followed suit after Fenway Healthcare in Eastern Massachusetts had already done that, and multiple other healthcare clinics. I can speak too, but like. They had never actually been told they had to. No. They did this out of fear. They did this simply because there's a lot of hot air and a lot of bluster. I hesitate to even say at the top because these people are on top. Like, you ever did see Yertle the Turtle, Dr. Seuss? They're standing on a towering, teetering top of a tower of turtles. And this is where they're making their proclamations from. But all it takes is a few turtles from the bottom to say, wait a second, I don't want you on my back anymore. Bye. And their entire house of cards comes, or house of turtles, I guess, comes tumbling down.
3: Yeah, this is part of the Heritage Foundation, right? This the blueprint, Project 2025. So the Heritage Foundation, if you think about that name, they're referring to a very specific...
0: I think about it all the time.
3: A very specific heritage.
1: Yes, cis white male slave owners.
3: Exactly. Yeah. This is part of... You know, their agenda, they used to be a, quote, think tank, and now that veil of respectability is gone, right? Now they're just trying to promote this, you know, Christian, white, heterosexual, paternalistic ideology. And it's, you know, again, part of the flood the zone strategy. And, you know, with Russell Vogt in the position that he's in with the Office of Management and Budget, that, you know, they've got people in very high places. So it's, I mean, it's part of the strategy to intimidate and be activist, but in a very certain way. Like Alexander noted that there are a lot of conservative professors at colleges. I mean, business schools are not bastions of radical thought. Right. I mean, period. Like Harvard Business School is not a bunch of teeming radicals or whatever. There's this selective identification of, you know, divisive viewpoints or whatever that the administration's been able to successfully go after. And it's really a travesty because it not only violates a lot of civil liberties and sets us back, generations on social progress, but also whittles away at the institutional stature that higher education has.
1: Well, again, I alluded to this earlier, but like it's part of this administration and all of like that Project 2025 group, all of their efforts to shift the Overton window farther to the right, right? In our lifetimes, there has never been any true leftist organizing in the United States. Like I hear it from people who immigrate here, even from places like the UK. They're like, you don't have leftists in the United States. The Democrat Party is not a leftist party. They are a center-right party on the international scale.
2: Yeah.
1: And they're the farthest left we can vote for, right? But they're center-right. And then the Republican Party is a far-right fascist party at this point. And that is where we get to put our support, center-right or far-right. And there is no actual left-wing discussion, and they do not want there to be any. And they want to, like, denormalize that as much as possible. But, like, how do we shift the discussion back over to that where people deserve to have social supports, where people do deserve actually to be supported and have wages and have medical care? And then maybe they would actually be more productive if you weren't worried about your teeth falling out all the time, if you weren't worried about your house falling down on you all the time, or whether your car that you need to get to work because the infrastructure in this country sucks, right? What if you and about your car breaking down and then you can't get to work and you can't earn the money. It's not like we were talking about it before. I don't think people want jobs. It's not that people want jobs. People want to know that their lives are secure. They will work. If you feed people, if you give them housing, if you give them education, if you give them all their basic needs, they're not just going to sit around smoking crack all day. You know, they're going to, I mean, some might, you know, but like, not the majority of people. We're going to do work.
2: Yeah. I mean, I think there's another aspect of this. Well, two aspects, I would say. First of all, much of what Trump is doing in his administration in terms of these threats has a paper tiger dimension to it. You know, it's like these kind of – it's like what Sam Spade says in the Maltese Falcon, the book, not the movie. You know, you have to sometimes take – you know, throw a monkey wrench into situation to shake people up. That is what Trump is trying to do. So – often these threats are just go nowhere. Like, for example, the current lawsuit of the Trump administration against the Southern Poverty Law Center. That's just running aground already. It's like ridiculous. However, in this case with higher education, there's another aspect, the second aspect, I would say, which is that of extortion. We are going to, and it's going to be interesting to see how the Smith case unfolds, because what he's done with some of the universities, such as Harvard and Columbia in particular, is threaten the withholding of federal money to the schools for, you know, research projects that have already begun. This, of course, ironically, would affect not the humanities, which is sort of like the bête noire, the great villain of, you know, in the conservative mind, but actually the natural sciences and the STEM fields in general. They're the ones who need, you know, this significant inflow of, you know, of cash for these, you know, sometimes very expensive research projects. And sadly, this is kind of work for, you know, in the case of Columbia and Harvard, Trump has been partially successful. So we'll see if anything like that happens, if he brandishes that cudgel against Smith. We'll see. I hope not.
3: Does Smith receive a lot? I mean, I would imagine that a liberal arts college like Smith probably doesn't receive the scale of federal funding that you see with Columbia, Harvard, Cornell.
2: No, but they have, you know, a very robust and high quality series of STEM departments, sure. You know, and it's the endowment will be less, you know, sure, than at some of these major universities. And so, I think they would feel the pain if that happens, but we'll see.
0: Alexander, do you want to explain the Southern Poverty Law Center lawsuit?
2: Okay, so the Southern this is something that is completely, I burst out laughing when I first read this. The Trump administration is claiming, well, first, what is the Southern Poverty Law Center? The Southern Poverty Law Center, was founded by Morris Deese to fight for civil rights, primarily for people of color. Subsequently, the present day, it's against all forms of bigotry and prejudice. So it includes, so they have, for example, a huge database about anti-LGBTQ figures and, you know, political movements, anti-Semitism, Islamophobia, and racism as well. So Trump is claiming, or the administration is claiming, that the SPLC has been paying off the KKK leadership significant money, and that it's in cahoots with the grand wizards of the Klan. There is no evidence for this. The Klan, of course, and the entire neo-Confederate movement absolutely loathes the SPLC. The SPLC does not even have a significant group, like a network of informers. If you go on their website, what you see very quickly is that everything is sourced through multiple, you know, already publicly accessible sources and occasionally some interviews with people that are public. So there's no validity whatsoever, and it seems that it's basically already run aground.
0: Panel at WAMC.org to join the conversation. Panel at WAMC.org. Let's set up a new

0: in Memphis, reshaping it to the GOP's advantage as part of President Donald Trump's strategy to hold on to a slim majority in the November midterm elections. Not long after the new map became law, the NAACP Tennessee State Conference sued in state court, asserting that the mid-decade redistricting is illegal. Tennessee is the first state to pass new congressional districts since the U.S. Supreme Court ruling last week, which weakened the Federal Voting Rights Act protections for minorities. More southern states could follow suit. Republicans in Louisiana, Alabama, and South Carolina have also taken steps toward redistricting. Who would like to begin on this one?
1: I'll start.
0: Thanks, Aaron.
1: Completely unsurprising in light of the Supreme Court ruling. Yeah, I mean, redistricting has been going on. Gerrymandering, let's call it what it is.
2: Massachusetts governor.
1: Has been going on for a very, very long time. The Supreme Court has just weakened the Voting Rights Act to make this easier to do. And, you know, the NAACP has already filed a lawsuit saying this is happening too close to an actual election and this is going to confuse voters. But I think there's a larger issue here, and it's kind of the sign of an empire in decline, where you have the whole concept of democracy is that voters get to choose their politicians.
2: Wait, is the empire in decline, or has the empire already died?
1: That's the death gasps of it. Okay. How about that? We're at maybe 8 out of 10 on the scale.
0: Is Nero playing or warming up?
1: I'm sorry?
0: Is Nero playing or warming up?
2: Oh, we're a few hundred years past that on that scale.
1: I was going to say maybe Cinda's second song.
2: We're past the sack.
1: But, you know, arguably voters get to choose their politicians. And what gerrymandering has effectively done is completely inverted that relationship, where now politicians get to choose their voters. Mm. And that is the sign of a country that's moving away from democratic norms, and you have, I mean, this is what happens when you have oligarchs in power.
0: Mm. We will return and continue on this topic. Apologies for setting it up so briefly before a required break. Panel at WAMC.org. We'll be right back.

0: BBC News with Sue Montgomery. Iran's foreign minister has accused the United States of opting for reckless military adventures every time a diplomatic solution is on the table. His comments came after both sides blamed each other for a clash between Iran and US naval destroyers in the Strait of Hormuz. Britain's right-wing populist party Reform is continuing to make gains as votes are counted in local elections. With a promise to reduce immigration and cut support for clean energy, Reform looks set to win council seats across the country. South Africa's President Cyril Ramaphosa faces possible impeachment after the Constitutional Court overturned a parliamentary vote that blocked proceedings 4 years ago. The court ruled that the theft of more than $500,000 from the president's rural home in 2020 should be investigated. Emergency services in Ukraine are battling a huge forest fire in the Chernobyl exclusion zone, the site of the world's worst nuclear accident. Scientists are warning that people living in Europe's poorer communities are more likely to die as a result of climate change. They say poverty contributes to about 100,000 excess deaths across Europe each year. German police have freed two people from the vault of a bank, but found no sign of who was responsible for locking them up. Police initially treated the incident as a hostage situation. Taiwan's opposition-controlled parliament has approved extra defence spending of $25 billion, only about two-thirds of what President Lai Ching-te's government had requested. Nintendo has warned it will have to raise the price of its Switch 2 gaming console because of the increasing cost of memory chips. The rise of artificial intelligence has led to higher demand for high-performance hardware. BBC News.
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1: 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Sagina Shrestha has the details. The Springfield Police Department has seen its consent decree dismissed. And amid a budget deal or no deal, David Lombardo speaks with Dan Clark, author of the Times Union Capital Confidential newsletter. 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

0: Welcome back to the Roundtable Panel. I'm Sarah LaDuke. You can join the conversation by emailing us, panel@wamc.org. I'm in Studio A this morning with Alexander Mihailovic, Mayan Nuri Head, and Aaron Pasitti. We began the conversation about yesterday's Tennessee redistricting before the break. We heard from Aaron, but I interrupted you. Were you set, or do you want
1: one
0: to
1: more thing?
0: More? Great.
1: Because as an economist, I can't help but use some economics terms.
0: Can't wait to tune out.
1: When politicians get to choose their voters, what you create is a political monopoly on certain districts. And with monopolies, like Nuri was alluding to, you get very little choice. Even if the alternative would be, you know, a center-right Democratic Party, gerrymandering creates political monopolies in certain districts. And monopolies reduce choice, they reduce quality, they increase costs. And that's what we're seeing play out politically with this.
0: Good thing they're not also on a rise in media and business.
1: Yeah, exactly, right. Yeah, no, perfectly competitive marketplaces. And many people will say, well, the Democrats have started to do the same thing. And, you know, yes, they have. But, you know, you can't bring a knife to a gunfight. And what Republicans have started in doing this needs to be countered, because we're in a situation now politically where it's very, very, very important for Democrats to reclaim Congress in these midterms. So by whatever means necessary, I think is appropriate, even if it means playing dirty at the thing that you were criticizing in past years.
0: Right.
2: Yeah, I was just thinking, like, you know, it's not either or. Like, you know, and I don't mean in the sense of third parties necessarily, but, like, we get into this dichotomy where it's like, oh, it's the Republicans or the Democrats. And we were kind of joking before the break. This is fall of empire times, really, in very real terms. And I think what we need to be, the third thing is not a third party or, like, support for something else, but we need to be focused locally on the systems that we actually need to support people. As I was saying earlier, like, we need to make sure people are housed, people are fed, people have access to medical care. The government has clearly decided that is not a priority. Pouring a lot of money into very expensive toys to murder people halfway across the globe, that is a priority, right? But I doubt if you were to ask most individuals, would you rather that your neighbors are fed, or would you rather I spend more money than you'll see in a lifetime so I can drop one bomb on someone in Iran? I feel like most people would rather that, like, everyone in their community was fed. So I think the thing is, again, it's a question of drawing focus. They specifically do this thing where they grab all of our attention. They overwhelm us with all of these things. I have far too many talking points, and this has become one of them, where fascism is a facade of wet cardboard, right? And it looks very intimidating. Maybe they've got halfway decent painters, although I doubt it from past experience. But the moment it faces any resistance, it comes crumbling down. And so I think the thing is, like, why are we giving this any legitimacy even, right? Like, I think most of us know, I'm not going to bother looking up statistics because I don't want to waste my time doing that. Most of us know these elections were not legitimate. Right. This was not actually a legitimate election. And they're just trying to delegitimize elections even further and disenfranchise more people. So why are we giving that any credence? So there, we just need to focus more on what are the systems we want to see. This system is dead. It has been thoroughly killed. You know, like, what are the things we can actually do practically? And, like, narrow our focus, right? Ultimately, the things that are happening in Washington, D.C. don't affect us on a day-to-day basis. As much as they might say, all trans people are terrorists and this and that and the other thing, they're not coming to my home yet. Watch out over the next week. But, like, you know, we still have to live our lives, and we still have to live our lives in the communities where we live. And our lives, for the most part, are not international lives. And it's not to say that we should be isolationist or anything. We have the internet. We have amazing communications tools. We can build communities that are international, but we need to build communities. That's where we need to start our focus. And it's less on supporting any particular candidate or getting behind the person who in any other world would be your enemy just because the other guy is your bigger enemy.
3: Yeah, I mean, I just want to point out the stepping stone prior to this redistricting, which was the, well, the shadow docket of the Supreme Court 2.5 weeks ago Philip Calais versus the state of Louisiana. Louisiana is one of the states that is doing or trying to accomplish, you know, the Republican Party of Louisiana trying to bring about a significant redistricting. And this is a structural matter, really. I don't think we'd be seeing this at all without that Supreme Court decision. And what is the shadow docket? This is the docket where items like agenda items are added, which is outside of the official schedule. And this is something that is politically motivated, pushed by the Trump administration to a Supreme Court that is overwhelmingly, sadly,
2: rubber stamping
3: it, you know. And so,
2: which I know is why Supreme Court justices became Supreme Court justices, right? Just to rubber stamp some tyrant.
3: Well, this today more than ever before. And so I think that, you know, if we didn't have this structural matter, this structural consideration, we wouldn't be seeing this in the form that we're seeing it right now. This is the system is emboldened now to do this redistricting, right? Mm-hmm. And let me point out the other aspect of this. Almost all of the redistricting is taking place in the former Confederate states, you know, so which is not culturally nothing, you know. So but I think that what, you know, the shadow doc is significant because it's something that is kind of it's a venue for addressing perceived states of emergency. The Trump administration knows that it's going to get otherwise slaughtered in the midterms. Why? Because of this completely ridiculous war that we're now embroiled in, all right? I don't know if any of you have heard the recent news about the leaked CIA report about the projected length of this conflict, the American involvement in it. Iran still has 70% of its mobile rocket launchers, right? Add to that the military support of the Russian Federation of Iran. And according to the CIA report, this conflict will take place, will be around for at least another 3 months. Mm-hmm. That is how long Iran can hold out, right? That brings us...
2: I thought you were going to say 30 years.
3: No, well, it's, you know, it won't be 30 years, but it's going to be something probably even longer than 3 months, I'm sure. So this brings us into the pre-election season. And I think that the Trump administration is experiencing a sense of panic. They have to do something to maximize in the short term their chances in the midterm elections. Hence, they're running to the shadow docket.
0: Aaron?
1: One could also just change policy so that you wouldn't put oneself into a giant hole that makes your policies and, you know, unappealing to voters. But that's off the table. So you go to plan B, which is, you know, stacking the deck in other ways that you can bypass the really adverse and negative effects of a lot of the economic, social, cultural policies that have been passed. So, yeah, no, it, going to increasingly extreme measures, whether it's, you know, the shadow docket, whether it's these redistricting. I was looking at the proposed map for Virginia up there, and it's just, it's, again, not the sign of a healthy, functioning democracy.
2: I think something we're seeing with all of this is, you know, it's a doctrine that's not just rooted in propagating fear. It's a doctrine that's rooted in fear, right? The people perpetrating this are deeply fearful people. And that's why we're seeing this redistricting, because they're so afraid of losing the limited power they have. Mm-hmm. And they want to hold on to more because they're terrified. And they're terrified of what's going to happen when they get charged with war crimes.
1: Right.
3: Yeah.
1: And the flip side of that is, I mean, you have a political party that knows they are largely out of touch with everyone but billionaires and extreme social conservatives, right? And they need to hang on to that power by whatever means necessary. And this is one way in which they're doing it.
2: Yeah, and their lives depend on
1: it. Yeah, no, right.
2: The moment they lose
1: and their
2: power.
1: Careers and wealth.
3: Yeah, right. Yeah, I mean, Edward Gibbon, in The Rise and Fall of the Roman Empire, he had a very, you know, useful formulation in terms of the present moment for what is, you know, what signals decline, what's like kind of the harbinger of it. And it's the moment that the economic elite feels that it has no service obligations to the society at large. And of course, service, quote unquote, is, and I'm doing air quotes here, not as well as you, Nuri, but anyway. but service, of course, is often like a kind of a buzzword and mask. It simply, you know, very often conceals privilege, you know, of course. But the minute you feel that you only, you know, you have strictly your self-interest, you know, and nothing else, while also wielding significant power and influence and economic, you know, heft, that is the moment when a society begins to decline, according to Gibbon. And it makes complete sense in the present moment. I mean, you let's look at the Silicon Valley elite, and it's just mind-boggling. People like Alex Karp, Peter Thiel, David Sachs, the way they talk about political influence, it's in strictly, overwhelmingly Ayn Randian terms, but in a way that even Ayn Rand would not have, you know, used in this kind of maximized way.
0: Panel at WAMC.org. We'll be back with our final go-round and final topic for the day and the week after this.
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0: Welcome to the final segment of this morning's roundtable panel. I'm Sarah LaDuc here with Alexander Mihailovich, Maya Nuri Head, and Aaron Pasitti. Let us, especially since we do have Alexander here, do a too short but overdue check-in on the Russia-Ukraine war.
1: Yeah. Things are not going well on the battlefield for Russia, and there are a couple of reasons for this. I just want to backtrack a little bit and sort of reconnect to the whole, so-called war with Iran.
0: Mm-hmm.
1: The interesting aspect of this is that Ukraine has now the world's most advanced drone technology. It is beyond both the Russian Federation, or I should put it this way, beyond the drone technology of China, the Russian Federation, and the United States. Right? They've been extraordinarily resourceful. One of the reasons why the war is not going well for Russia is that the Ukraine drones have been making significant incursions within Russian territory, hitting oil refineries and oil depots. And this is striking at the very heart of the Russian economy, because Russia, is subject to the so-called energy resource curse. Its economy is almost overwhelmingly dependent on its oil and gas reserves. It has very little manufacturing. In fact, manufacturing in the Russian national economy occupies a far smaller space than manufacturing even in the American economy. So hitting those sites, hitting where the oil and gas is kept, which is in many ways funding the Russian war against Ukraine, in the sense that selling those to sort of countries which don't observe the oil embargo, such as China and to some extent India, generates profits. And the other sense, of course, is that, you know, that oil is being and gas is being used to drive the hardware in the war against Ukraine. So the size, it turns out that the Russian military has always kind of prided itself on the sheer size of the country as a kind of a tactical advantage. But now, for the first time, they're realizing that the size of the country is actually a disadvantage, because they cannot easily move their equipment from one part of the country to the other to defend the sites that are now being attacked by the Ukrainian drones, which are more precise than the Russian drones. So that, combined with the tail dive of the Russian ruble, is kind of emerging as a kind of a general picture of crisis within the Russian Federation about its relative power on the global scale. And the other thing I'd just like to say, just sort of the last aspect of this, is that one of the official economic experts of the Russian Federation, a woman whose name I can't remember off the top of my head at the moment, she issued a report that was like very dire, and she was basically sidebarred as a result of it. And so, the significance of the report was, minimized, and, a series of other statements came from Putin's cabinet saying, well, this is not that significant. But that was a very honest and accurate report. And so, the Russian Federation right now is dependent on other countries in a way that it has never been before within, I'd say, the last 10, 15 years. That's why, 2 weeks after the American attack in Iran, the Russian economy got a temporary boost because Trump lifted the restrictions on the export of Russian oil to Cuba. All right. Mm-hmm. And so, the fact that resulted in, a fairly discernible uptick is, it seems to me, sign of the vulnerability, of the overall economic picture of the country.
0: Aaron or Neri, any questions, comments?
2: Where did Ukraine, how did Ukraine become dominant with its drone technology?
1: Resourcefulness.
0: Good one. I thought of that and then forgot.
1: Excellent
0: Thank
1: question.
0: You.
1: Resourcefulness, survival, existential, you know, anxiety, you know.
2: Okay.
1: I mean, you know, Trump and Medvedev, the former prime minister, in particular Medvedev, you know, are openly genocidal the way they talk about Ukraine and Ukrainian culture, all right? I mean, it's kind of paradoxical. They don't believe that the country should exist, right? It's not a real country. As one, you know, pro-Russia commentator put it, if Ukraine didn't exist, the West would have imagined it, you know. I mean, the irony is that, of course, Ukraine is not defined by Ukrainian nationality or Ukrainian language. A large segment of the population is bilingual or speaks Russian. In point of fact, many of those areas have been the brunt of Russian military attacks. So much for this whole argument that we are engaged in this war to prevent a demographic and human rights catastrophe against speakers of Russian, native speakers of Russian. Kharkov, Kherson, Odessa, these are majority Russian-speaking cities and regions. And yet, they have been pummeled by Russian attacks in ways that are, I would say, as some people have argued, I think plausibly, the equivalent of human safaris, you know, on civilians.
0: Is it possible to anticipate how Putin will respond next? The Russian government and military.
1: I think he's going to lie low for a little bit, you know, we'll see. You know, I think, I mean, sadly, you know, in spite of all this talk, you know, now and again about ceasefires, it's very, actually, you know, the Russian policy has been very similar to what, you know, the United States is doing now in Iran. They're claiming ceasefires, but then routinely breaking them, you know. So I think there'll be, in the near future, there'll be small scale disruptions of those policies, you know, of official ceasefires.
0: It's David Attenborough's 100th birthday. Do we care about this?
3: Happy birthday.
1: Happy birthday.
2: Of course
0: we do. May his algae blooms be beautiful, and may his baby iguanas be faster than the snakes. A big Planet Earth, Blue Planet fan over here, and so we wish David Attenborough a happy birthday. Not that we anticipate he's listening from the UK.
3: Never know.
0: Never know. We do stream online at WAMC.org. The panel this morning, Alexander Mihailovich, Mayan Nurihead, thank you for coming. Great job. Happy debut. Please come back when you can. And Aaron Facitti, thank you, Alexander and Aaron, of course, for being here as always.
2: Thank you, Sarah.
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5: Anthropic, maker of the chatbot Claude, announced a new computing deal this week with SpaceX and its AI division, xAI. Anthropic will get access to SpaceX's Colossus One data center. This will let the company increase how much its customers can use Claude. The deal comes as one of the leaders of SpaceX, Elon Musk, is facing off in federal court against OpenAI and its CEO, Sam Altman. I spoke about all this with Caroline O'Donovan, a senior tech reporter at the San Francisco Standard. She said that Anthropic's leaders talked about the need for more computing power at their developer conference this week.
3: The CEO, Dario Amodei, was on stage and he was talking about, you know, over the last year, we know that we've had blackouts, we've had service issues. It's because we grew faster than they were intending to. And the problem is compute. And so the obvious problem that this solves for Anthropic is compute. The surprising thing is that over the last, weeks and months, Anthropic has really positioned itself, right, as the company most concerned with the future of humanity and you know, societal values. And I think that made it sort of eyebrow raising that they're now deciding to get their compute from Elon Musk.
5: Yeah, let's talk about that a little bit. You know, this deal is happening in a week where, as you talked about, one of SpaceX's leaders is in the middle of a trial against OpenAI. I know you've been at that trial. With that in mind, what did you think when you first heard about this deal?
3: I was very surprised. I mean, for the reason I just mentioned, it just seems like odd bedfellows. Anthropic is OpenAI's biggest competitor. Musk is in the middle of this trial that he brought, a case that he's bringing, which everyone is sort of questioning, you know, why did he put himself in this position? And it seems like not necessarily meant to gain him anything as much as to punish OpenAI. And then in the midst of that trial, he seals this incredible, you know, surprising deal with Anthropic, which is their biggest competitor. So you saw a lot of people saying sort of, wow, this is a huge, you know, rude gesture towards Sam Altman. And something I think I noted is, that I thought was really interesting is that Musk himself seemed to say that he had come to the decision to make this deal after spending time with executives at Anthropic this week, which made, as someone who was, you know, in the room with him for a lot of last week, I was like, is that where he went when the judge dismissed the, you know, trial for the day?
5: Where was he going? Do you have any other thoughts on why SpaceX, which has its own AI division, now SpaceX AI, decided to lend its computing power to a competitor?
3: One thing I would like to sort of prod a little bit more this weekend and maybe into next is I saw a few people saying, well, does this mean that Grok is dead? Does this mean that XAI is dead? Does that mean that, you know, Elon and whatever his, you know, menagerie of companies are no longer trying to build a competing AI model because they're, you know, selling their compute to a competitor instead? But during the trial this week, Elon actually was asked on the stand whether Grok was a competitor for ChatGPT, and he said, you know, under oath, that it's catching up. So it didn't make it seem like it was a product he's not working on anymore.
5: That's Caroline O'Donovan at the San Francisco Standard. This conversation is part of our Tech Week in Review segment. You can find it on our website, marketplace.org/techbites. Daniel Shin produced this episode. Jesus Alvarado also produces our show. Carrie O'Keefe is our engineer. Daisy Palacios is the supervising producer. Nancy Fargali is the executive producer. I'm Stephanie Hughes, and that's Marketplace Tech.
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0: Welcome to the third hour of the Roundtable. I'm Sarah Leduc, in for Joe Donahue. Gemma Carell is an award-winning cartoonist, writer, and illustrator. Her work has been featured in the New York Times, the Los Angeles Times, NPR, Elle, and Forbes, among many other publications. In 2018, Gemma Carell had a panic attack that lasted for weeks, and then she began navigating anxiety land. Her new book is a graphic memoir called Anxiety Land, and she will join us to discuss. Mark Frost is the co-creator of Twin Peaks, and he'll appear at the Franklin Delano Roosevelt Presidential Library and Museum in Hyde Park, New York, on Wednesday, May 13th. He'll discuss and sign his new historical novel, The Yankee Sphinx, an FDR novel, which is based on the diaries of his great uncle, FDR speechwriter Will Hassett. First, news.
8: BBC News with Sue Montgomery. The U.S. Secretary of State Marco Rubio says Washington is expecting a response today on the peace proposal it sent to Iran. He said he hoped Iran would make a serious offer. There's been speculation that negotiations could fall apart due to recent clashes in the Strait of Hormuz. Iran's foreign minister accused the U.S. of repeatedly sacrificing diplomacy for reckless military adventure. From Dubai, here's Caroline Davis.
9: I think one of the reasons we keep on saying about why it's difficult to know what direction it's moving in is because we keep on hearing this language from both the US and from Iran suggesting that there is some space, that things are moving, things are developing. But then we also get very tough talk from both sides and difficult to know whether this is just for their own domestic audiences or whether behind the scenes there is some form of movement or whether at the moment the sides are still miles apart.
8: Britain's right-wing populist party Reform is continuing to make gains as votes are counted in local elections. It's winning seats mostly at the expense of the governing Labour Party and main opposition Conservatives. The leftist Green Party and the centrist Liberal Democrats have also won increased support. Despite the losses, the leader of the Conservatives, Kemi Badenoch, insisted she was proud of her party's performance.
10: I promised to renew this party. I said that we were going to rebuild after our worst defeat ever, and we can see those signs of renewal everywhere that we are standing. Because we are the only serious alternative to Labour. Yep. The Labour Party is getting kicked out. People do not like the offer.
8: The South African President Cyril Ramaphosa faces possible impeachment after the Constitutional Court overturned a parliamentary vote that blocked proceedings 4 years ago. The court ruled that MPs acted unlawfully when they rejected an independent panel report which said Mr. Ramaphosa should answer questions over the theft of more than $500,000 from his rural home. He denied wrongdoing and was never charged. But the opposition leader, Julius Malema, of the Economic Freedom Fighters told supporters Mr. Ramaphosa's position had become untenable.
11: Now it's for Ramaphosa to use his conscience and resign as the president of South Africa and go and face the impeachment with another president that is doing the work of president and doing the work of impeachment. He must concentrate on one.
8: State emergency services in Ukraine say they're battling a huge forest fire in the Chernobyl exclusion zone, the site of the world's worst nuclear accident. Strong winds, dry weather and landmines in some areas are complicating efforts to control the flames. The exclusion zone in the Kyiv region remains highly contaminated. BBC News.
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12: Beavers and climate change. I'm Randy Simon, and this is Earthwise, a look at our changing environment. Beavers are large semi-aquatic rodents best known for building dams, but new research suggests they may also help in the fight against climate change. According to a new international study led by researchers from the University of Birmingham in the UK, the University of Bern in Switzerland, and Wageningen University in the Netherlands, beaver activity can transform streams into powerful carbon sinks, systems that absorb more carbon dioxide than they release. In the study, which was recently published in the journal Communications Earth and Environment, the research team examined a stream corridor in northern Switzerland where beavers have been active for more than a decade. As beavers return to waterways across Europe, their impact is becoming increasingly clear. Beavers are often called ecosystem engineers because of their ability to reshape entire landscapes. By slowing and redirecting the flow of water, their dams flood stream margins, create wetlands, and trap large amounts of organic and inorganic material, including carbon. The study found that beaver-shaped wetlands stored carbon at rates up to 10 times higher than similar areas without beavers. Over 13 years, the site captured more than 1,300 tons of carbon, about 4.5 tons of carbon dioxide per acre each year. Over time, this carbon can become locked into soils, sediments, and even deadwood for decades. If expanded across suitable landscapes, beaver wetlands could offset 1.2 to 1.8% of Switzerland's annual carbon emissions. Beavers are a natural and low-cost tool in the fight against climate change. Earthwise is a production of WAMC. 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
13: In the new book, Anxiety Land, cartoonist and author Gemma Carell turns her wit and sharply observed illustrations toward one of the defining emotions of modern life, anxiety. Known for her candid, funny, and deeply relatable work on anxiety and mental health, Carell explores the everyday spirals, social pressures, existential dread, and coping mechanisms that shape contemporary living. Blending memoir, cultural commentary, and comics, Anxietyland examines how anxiety has become both intensely personal and strangely universal. Gemma Carell is an award-winning cartoonist, writer, and illustrator. Her work has been featured in the New York Times, the LA Times, NPR, Elle, and Forbes, among many other publications. The brand new book is Anxietyland. It is published by Gallery Books, and it's a great pleasure to welcome Gemma Carell to the roundtable this morning. Thank you very much for being with us. A pleasure to have you on the program.
14: Thank you so much. It's great to be here.
13: So what brought you to, I mean, obviously there is the journey itself, but to the idea that you wanted to draw and write and tell this story?
14: It's something that's kind of been in the back of my head for a very long time. I think that a lot of what I've been doing for the past, 10, 15 years as an illustrator and cartoonist has kind of been building up to this point. I've always made a lot of kind of short form comics, and a lot of my work is very personal, and it does touch on mental health, especially anxiety, which is kind of a lifelong thing for me. I always had in the back of my head that I wanted to make something a little more long form that would explain the different ways that anxiety can manifest and the different kind of ends of the spectrum. Because in the short form, it's easy to talk more about kind of generalized anxiety, whereas I wanted to talk about other facets like phobias, panic attacks, agoraphobia, so many different ways that anxiety can manifest.
13: You start off the book by saying the book is a map of sorts. Tell us how that applies in this particular case.
14: Well, Anxietyland is based around the idea of a theme park, which is kind of the framework for the whole book. And again, it's something that had been percolating in my mind for quite some time, that I wanted to have this kind of theme park. It's also just a way of sorting things out visually, and that's something that I've done in my work for a long time, and I think is just an interesting way to present information. I love maps. I love journeys where you can go through different lands. So in this case, like a theme park is very appropriate because you obviously, somewhere like Disneyland, you have all these different lands which are themed in different ways. So I could theme this park to the different, firstly, areas of my life and also types of anxiety, mental health, and other issues.
13: At what point in your life did you consciously realize that you had anxiety, that you had depression, and that it was something that you had to, for want of a better term, deal with?
14: I knew that something was up for a long time. I had this kind of feeling of dread that followed me around since I was a child, but I didn't know what it was. I didn't have a name for it for a really long time. Even growing up as a teenager and even going into college, I still wasn't fully aware that this wasn't something that everybody felt all of the time. And it wasn't until I started suffering from panic attacks and agoraphobia that I decided to just, you know, Google what is happening to me. Basically, I let it get so bad that I knew that this wasn't, at this point, that this wasn't normal. And it wasn't until I was at university that I actually sought help for my anxiety disorder and got a diagnosis.
13: And there's also a point that you talk about where, and I mentioned this in the introduction, but that it's not only your issue, but that it is a societal issue as well. And obviously that comes later, but that must be somewhat eye-opening in the sense that it's not just you.
14: Yeah, and I think that's one of the things that I really wanted to get through with this book. I kind of have always said that I wrote it for myself or for my younger self, and as a book that I really wished that I would have had as a child, when I thought that I was completely alone and the only person in the world that felt like that. And actually, once you start talking to people, reading about it, you find that actually it's so prevalent. I think the stat is like 1 in 4 people suffer from anxiety. So even like a clinical anxiety disorder, and that's not even to mention just the anxiety of modern life and living day to day, which I think, I don't want to say the majority of people because I'm not a statistics doctor or anything like that, but it's a very anxious time that we are living in.
13: Did you, when you realize what you have, did you see it around you? I mean, was this something that you grew up with, that there were other people in your family or nearby that were also suffering?
14: Yes, I think I definitely had close family members who struggled, particularly with anxiety, and we just kind of called it worrying. I grew up in the UK, and the feeling there is to kind of not make a fuss and keep the stiff upper lip and so on. So any kind of anxiety or mental health struggles, which now in hindsight I can see, and so many people in my family and my friendship group, all of that would just be kind of swept under the rug or kind of treated with sarcasm. And I think that humor is a great way to deal with your own mental health struggles, obviously, because I use it a lot in the book, but it can be a way of deflecting what's actually going on.
13: You do it beautifully in the book, and I assume there's some points where it's appropriate for you and that you felt that it wasn't appropriate. But probably more so that it was something that you could explore and you knew what was right.
14: Yes. The most important thing to me is that, I would never punch down, or try to talk about somebody else's experience. Everything in the book is my personal experience, things that happened to me. And one way of coping for me is to find the humor in it, because anxiety is awful and a terrible, terrible feeling, but it's also can be completely ridiculous. And some of the scenarios that I ended up in, which are in the book, I just, you know, if you don't cry, you have to laugh.
13: Well, that's right. I've dealt with anxiety and depression for a long time in my life, and the thing that I am always fascinated about, two things. One is that you have it and then it goes away, and then when it comes back, you forget how horrible it is.
14: Mm-hmm.
13: Something that takes over where you think, oh my God, what is this? Oh right, I've had this before.
14: Yeah, every time it's kind of almost a shock about how bad it is, because from the outside it just looks like a set of symptoms which logically you can think, well, it's not how hard can it be to kind of look at this with a logical brain and figure out how to deal with it. But once you're in it, or especially anxiety for me, all logic goes out the window. I talk in the book about magical thinking. My brain just comes up with these completely illogical scenarios, which are absolutely false and ridiculous, but in the moment they seem so real.
13: And that's that spinning out of control, where you cycle and through what's going to come next and how horrible the next thing is going to be, and it's really hard to stop that. One of the other things that strikes me is of how many people say, well, you know, you just like go out and run, go out and take a walk, go do whatever, and basically snap out of it. And I just think anyone who has never experienced anxiety or depression will probably never know what it really feels like.
14: Yeah, there's a certain level that I just don't think you can really understand unless you've struggled with it. And depression is not the same thing as feeling sad.
13: Right.
14: It has similarities, but it's not the same. And anxiety is not the same thing as being worried. You know, anxiety is a normal human emotion. Everybody has anxiety, but a clinical anxiety disorder is not the same thing. It's like when you when it stops making sense to be anxious. Like a normal person will something will make them anxious, the thing will pass, and they feel better. Whereas with anxiety disorder, the thing can pass. There's nothing to worry about anymore, but you keep worrying and you keep feeling anxious.
13: Gemma Carell is our guest. The name of the new book is Anxiety Land, and it is published by Gallery Books. Tell us a little bit about the illustrations, because some of them are just so simple, but they pack such a punch and are really often very emotional. Talk a little bit about your style and how you came to that.
14: My illustration style is something that I've kind of developed over the years. I've kind of honed my, the main character in the book, of course, is me. And I've kind of honed my character down over the years into kind of the simplest form. And I think that simplicity is a really good way of getting a message across without crowding too much with too much detail. And I also work in a very simple color palette, which I think is quite quite graphic and expressive. And I wanted to make a graphic novel which is quite compositionally, it's a little different from maybe what people would think about comics and graphic novels and kind of everything being in panels and being quite ordered. It's a little more dynamic. And that's something that I wanted to do to kind of make, not make the reader feel anxious. Obviously, I don't want to do that, but just kind of show them a little bit about how the anxious brain works, both with the dialogue and visually. I'm kind of going for a two hit here with the
13: sure.
14: The language of comics. You know, like you've got one level of the text, and then you've got the visuals as well.
13: Because anxiety is invisible, and it is difficult to articulate. So you have created visuals for this, for the anxious thoughts, which really help you understand them better.
14: Yeah, I hope so. That's I've visualized these anxious thoughts as they come to me. In the book, I talk about these little sparks of anxiety, which is that I depict those as kind of little stars, which sometimes spark and make something bigger, like a big kind of explosive shape. I've also got depression as kind of like a heavy, black, muddy kind of substance. So I'm really trying to like convey the actual bodily sensations as well, because anxiety is not just in the brain, it is also very physical, and I think a lot of people forget that.
13: At what point did you seek help and the type of looking to try to get a handle on it?
14: Well, I tried to find help when I was at university. I dropped out of my first place at university in the UK because I started to suffer from agoraphobia very severely. I went back to college again for a second try and still was struggling with agoraphobia, phobias. I was abusing alcohol at one point, and I did realize that I needed help, and I went to look for a therapist, but I didn't know what I was looking for. And there are lots of different types of therapists, but at the time I just went to the doctor, like my regular doctor, because I didn't know where else to go.
13: Right.
14: And ended up with a counselor and trying these different types of therapy, which weren't effective for me. And I gave up quite quickly just because I struggled so much to find something that was effective. It wasn't until I moved to the US that I kind of tried again to find someone who could help me.
13: Were you at any time, did you seek medication?
14: Yes, I was given medication by the doctor in the UK, and I did find it helpful, and I still do find it helpful. But I think that therapy combined with medication is so much more effective than medication alone, right? Because you need that. You need a ways to kind of reframe your thinking. For me, particularly, cognitive behavioral therapy has been very, very useful because they teach you all the different thought traps that can trap you in your anxiety and how to kind of get out of them.
13: I did a lot of journaling. Did you do that as well, or did you do it more in a sketchbook?
14: Yeah, I've kept, they're kind of journals and they're kind of sketchbooks. I've kept those since I was a kid, just filling notebooks with what I do is I don't really separate words and ideas, so a lot of my sketchbooks are also filled with text and, you know, shopping lists and whatever else.
13: It's yours. It can be whatever it wants to be.
14: Yeah. pug hair all over my sketchbooks.
13: Yeah. What's the name of your pug?
14: I have two pugs. I have a pug called Bella. I'm sorry. Bella is the pug that's in my book. She's no longer with us.
13: Oh, okay. Sorry.
14: Yeah. My current pug is called Bean. She's a little black pug. And then I also have a Chihuahua pug mix called Xander.
13: Those are wonderful dogs. Beautiful, beautiful dogs.
14: Yeah.
13: And they help, don't they?
14: Oh, yes. They really do. Just being around dogs and seeing how they, you know, they're not worried about the past. They're not worrying about what's going to happen in the future, apart from getting fed. That's the main thing. It's kind of inspiring they can just be. And that's what, would be amazing to be able to do that. I would love to be a little bit more like a pug, if I could.
13: There's nothing wrong with that. That's a good life lesson. I'm always interested in, because when I talk publicly about what I, you know, dealing with anxiety or depression and others, it is something that people will come to you and say, "I'm so glad you talked about that," because people don't. And I just wonder why. Given how prevalent it is, of why we don't talk about it more.
14: Yeah, I think it's just a shame that, there's multiple reasons, but one of them is shame for feeling like we should be able to deal with things. That's one of the main things that I learned through therapy in particular is the feeling of always thinking what I should be doing, looking at other people from the outside. Obviously, you don't know what people are dealing with, but people seem to be doing so much better. And like you might have a great life like mental illness can affect anybody. So if things are going, you know, reasonably well for you, you might think, why am I struggling when so many people have it so much worse than me? And then you have the feelings of guilt and shame around that.
13: In reading the book, I got such a sense of recognition and relief. Is that what you were going for?
14: Yes. Yeah. I mean, anybody who struggles themselves, I'm hoping that it would be somewhat cathartic for them to read the book. And then also people who don't struggle with mental illness, I'm hoping that maybe it will help them understand the people in their lives, which they likely have people in their lives who do struggle with mental illness. I'm hoping that it helps them to understand them a little bit better.
13: The book is absolutely beautiful. It is called Anxiety Land. It is just out from Gallery Books. Gemma Correll, thank you so much for sharing with us, and thank you for putting such a beautiful book into the world. It's a great pleasure to speak to you.
14: Thank you so much. It was really lovely to talk to you.
13: Again, the name of the book is Anxiety Land by Gemma Correll. It is published by Gallery Books. 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
1: Mark Frost has long moved between worlds, television, film, and fiction, co-creating the landmark series Twin Peaks and writing acclaimed novels that blend history with imagination. Now he turns to one of the most enigmatic figures of the 20th century in his new work of historical fiction, The Yankee Sphinx. Inspired by the real diaries of Franklin D. Roosevelt's close advisor, William Bill Hassett, the novel brings readers inside the White House. During the Great Depression and World War II, Roosevelt is seen not as a distant icon, but through the intimate, observant eyes of a trusted insider. His political calculations, personal contradictions, and declining health all unfolding in real time. As the nation edges toward war and Roosevelt weighs decisions that will shape the modern world, Frost captures both the public stakes and private tensions of leadership. Mark Frost will be at the FDR Presidential Library and Museum on May 13th at 6 p.m. The name of the new book is The Yankee Sphinx, and it's a great pleasure to welcome Mark Frost to the roundtable this morning.
2: It's my pleasure, Joe. It's great to speak with you. I've listened to you for years, and it's nice to be on the show for once.
1: Well, very nice to have you on the program. So let's get this out of the way first, which is the personal connection that you have to this story, and then what the impetus was to want to write it and write it in this way.
2: Well, the central figure, aside from Roosevelt and the narrator of the book in his voice, is, as you said, Will Hassett. And Will was my great-granduncle. My father's mother and he were actually both born very close together in time, so they almost grew up as siblings. And my dad was intimately aware of Will growing up, and he knew him, visited him at the White House on numerous occasions. He's even in the book. There's a memorable scene where he comes up to visit before he's deployed across the ocean for what was soon to become D-Day. And I knew Will myself. I was a young kid. I met him probably four or five times. We would see him when we summered in upstate New York. He lived in Vermont and had retired there after he left his second stint in the White House with Harry Truman in 1953. And he published the diary that he kept during World War II in 1958. I believe it was excerpted in the Saturday Evening Post. And it was an acclaimed work of nonfiction at that time. He gave me a copy of this book when I was quite young, I think maybe for my 11th birthday. And he passed away about a year after that. I don't think I saw him again after that. And it was a book I carried with me my whole life. I had already decided that writing was something I wanted to do with my life. I wrote my first novel at that age, which we won't talk about today. But he was the only other writer of note in the family, and he was an inspirational figure to me and an encouraging one. So I carried this book with me really my whole life. I really only began to comprehend it and read it occasionally once I got into my 20s and 30s. You know, as you get older and you start to lose family members, I had felt that this was a story that someday I might want to try to tell. I was always fascinated by Roosevelt and his history, and I'd read, I don't know, a dozen books about him. And he was always notoriously difficult to capture on a personal level. He was utterly opaque to most journalists, and in fact, many people who knew him more closely. Will had met him in 1913 when, as a young reporter at the Washington Post, he was assigned to cover the Navy Department during World War I. And as you may recall, Roosevelt was named the Undersecretary of the Navy at that time, a prestigious post, one that his own fifth cousin Teddy Roosevelt had occupied, which began his climb to the presidency. He made the most of it. He was a very active undersecretary. His boss was really more interested in just raising money and talking to Congress, while Franklin learned everything there was to know about the Navy, ships, the war, how war worked,

0: And Will became probably his closest friend in the press during those years. They stayed in touch for a while after Roosevelt left office. They lost touch after losing the vice presidency in the 1920 election. Franklin, as we know, was brought low by polio in the summer of 1921. So they hadn't seen each other for quite some time. Will, during that time, had gone overseas, was a foreign correspondent. He covered the Irish Revolution for the Washington Post and the Associated Press. He was assigned to cover the Weimar Republic after that and witnessed the rise of Hitler, even seeing him personally address a Munich beer hall memorably in 1923. And then he eventually came back to America, lost everything in the crash, as many people did. And by the time Roosevelt was elected to the White House in 1932, he had a very small, rather insignificant job in the Public Works Administration. When out of the blue, he got a call from a fellow named Steve Early, who was Roosevelt's press secretary in early 1934. And he said, you know, the old man would like to see you. Can you come over to the White House tomorrow? And Will, at that point, was down to like his last month's rent. And he thought, let's see what he wants to say. And what he wanted to offer him was a job in his administration as a speechwriter. He was called a correspondence secretary. He wrote letters and essays and fireside chats, often in Franklin's voice. And their relationship grew throughout the 1930s. Will was a very quiet Irish Catholic fellow from a very modest family who had studied for the seminary. He was private. He was a great confidant. He understood the value of privacy. And he took his role in this White House, which he saw as immensely consequential for not just the country, but for the world as we got into World War II. And so he decided to keep a diary during World War II, because all of Franklin's movements and his daily schedule were all off the record now, under a security blackout. So Will kept his own record, starting immediately after Pearl Harbor, all the way up until the day that Franklin died in Warm Springs, Georgia, when Will was with him. He was the fellow who made the announcement to the world that we had lost him. He and Early coordinated that release. He helped organize the funeral and the memorable grieving train ride that took him back home to Hyde Park and helped supervise and arrange the funeral. And then he went down to Washington thinking that was the end, and he was going to clear out his office and retired of Vermont, and President Truman called him up to the Oval Office that morning and said, Franklin told me there was one person in his White House, should I ever be unfortunate enough to land in this position, that I needed to have in that job. And he said, that was you. And Will couldn't refuse. He said, I owe it to Franklin to honor his wish. And he ended up working for Truman, who he came equally to know and admire, for 8 years. So here's a fellow who spent 20 years in the White House and had enormous insight and a really well-trained reporter's eye and instincts. And I had the good fortune to meet Doris Kearns Goodwin one night at a Boston Red Sox game. During the conversation, my uncle's name came up, and she said, you know, Will Hassett is probably the historian's greatest insight into who Franklin was on an intimate personal level. That was in 2009. 7 years later, I happened to be in New York on Election Day. And as we know, that went a certain way, and I had certain feelings about it, as did a lot of people in New York that day. And I felt a little lost and bereft. And I thought, what can I do about this as a writer? How can I use my voice? And I remembered my uncle's diary. And I called the FDR library and got through to the head librarian. And fortunately, she knew who I was. And she certainly knew who my uncle was. She was the first person to tell me he was the original director of the library and one of the original trustees. So I drove up there the next day. I spent 5 hours in the archives looking at all of the immense amount of material they had, not just on Franklin, obviously, but also on their relationship. And I walked out of there that day saying, this is the next project I'm going to write.
1: Mark Frost is our guest. The name of the new book is The Yankee Sphinx. Mark Frost will be at the FDR Presidential Library and Museum on May 13th at 6 p.m. for an event discussing the book, a conversation, and book signing. You can find out more at fdrlibrary.org. What I found fascinating is very early in the book, you have Will saying, I was born with a fatal case of life. That says a lot about this man, and also ultimately, and I would assume you would agree with this, but it is the trust that Roosevelt and eventually Truman had in him and the people around him that let him really navigate, because he wasn't judging. He was perhaps giving an opinion, but he was very, very much, I'm working for you.
0: Yes. He was a kind of Boswell to Franklin. By his reckoning, by the time Franklin left us, he had written over 250,000 letters, essays, speeches during their 12 years together. He was a person of enormous respect and who respected privacy. Franklin's nickname for him, he gave nicknames to all the people in his staff, was the bishop. He had this kind of quiet sort of country priest manner about him, a pastoral feeling of kindness and non-judgment. And as we know, Franklin was this high Anglican patrician, son of a great American dynasty. So they made this kind of lovely, unusual couple, the country priest and the country squire. And that was the tone of their relationship throughout. And there was a great amount of wit around Franklin. All of these people were enormously learned. Some of them were great writers in their own right, like Robert Sherwood, the great playwright, who was one of his speechwriters. Harry Hopkins, who was called the architect of the WPA and getting us out of the Depression. He knew all these people intimately. They were kind of a sort of surrogate workplace family. And Will's account of the off hours and the not only the highly pressurized moments like Pearl Harbor Day, D-Day, where he was an eyewitness and in the room, all of it, we also see them when they're enjoying each other's company. I found it kind of the equivalent of the Algonquin Round Table in a way.
1: Absolutely.
0: They all had a way of, they were enormously literate and they were kind to each other and they had a wonderful dynamic. So I felt that Will was the ideal witness to take us through this experience and this period of time with someone who has been sort of, he's obviously a great legendary American president, but he's about as remote as one of the faces on Mount Rushmore in some ways, because we never learned much about what was making him tick. And I do feel that Will saw who the real person was. And as I learned the story of what he was really going through to try to get this country to the end of that war against fascism, against this world threat to freedom and democracy, that here was an ideal witness to tell us that story.
1: Mark Frost is the author of the new book, The Yankee Sphinx, an FDR novel. Mark Frost will be at the FDR Presidential Library on May 13th for a conversation and a book signing at 6 p.m. at the Henry A. Wallace Center. And it is fascinating to me, too, Mark, that when it comes to the diary, how did you find, obviously there were secrets here, and there were things that were kept close to the vest, and you, as you said, an enigmatic figure. How did you feel that Will looked at that and dealt with that when he was writing a diary that eventually would be published?
0: Well, he put some of those thoughts into words at the diary. He was asked to keep secrets as part of his job, and he saw that as part of his job. This was the opposite of journalism. This was a trusted confidant, a person who had enormous security concerns and a very complicated life, as he came to learn. He became very close to other members of the family. He was very close to Eleanor. They worked together side by side for years, creating the library. And the figure that emerged the most for me, who's not as well known as I believe she should be, is Franklin and Eleanor's oldest daughter, Anna, who became Will's other closest confidant in that White House. It's through a collaboration of theirs, Harry Hopkins is part of this as well, that helped actually save Franklin's life. He was dying of congestive heart failure and didn't know it. And it was Anna's persistence. She was one of the only people who could actually tell her father what to do. When they recognized he was slipping away and his doctors weren't seeing what it was, that they insisted he be given a full workup. And they discovered, when they brought a cardiologist in, a young cardiologist, it was a new discipline relatively. And the action that they took, they believe, and the doctor said as well, enabled him to live another 18 months. And those were the crucial 18 months of the war. And we lost Franklin less than 2 weeks before Hitler killed himself in the bunker. So he was determined to see the war through. And all for all intents and purposes, he did.
1: What was it about Will and Anna, of their relationship, that allowed her to light up a cigarette, sit down, and talk to him as if a member of the family?
0: Well, their relationship went back a ways, because when Will was covering Franklin at the Navy Department and during the war, Anna was becoming a teenager and starting to look around at the world and think about what she might want to do with her life. And journalism was one of her true interests. So she met Will at that point. And they had a conversation about what it might mean to be a journalist for her and how she could pursue a career. So she was always interested in him. And he was, I think, a very kindly figure to her at a crucial time in her life when the family was going through terrible upheaval. And they renewed that friendship at the start of the 30s when he came to work there. So by the time this became an issue, they were actually quite close. And Anna had become a journalist. She and her then husband had purchased a newspaper, the Seattle Intelligencer, I believe it was called. And she was writing a national column for them twice a week. So they bonded on a lot of levels. And I believe Anna's role in not only her importance in saving her father's life, but also to seeing him through this ordeal of those last few years is hugely underappreciated. And I'm hoping I can bring that story to more people's attention. She deserves more credit.
1: He is referred to, as you said, everybody has a name, and FDR's is the boss. And he lives up to that, doesn't he?
0: He does. There were few people who were ever more favorably born to command than this fellow was. He was the only child of an aristocratic family by today's standards. You know, they weren't billionaires, but they were wealthy. And he had a classic Ivy League education. He was presumed to be a sort of heir apparent to the legacy that Teddy had begun in the family, you know, 20 years before when he reached the presidency. But in his own words, his own description of himself, Franklin was a kind of callow youth in some ways. He was obviously a sort of golden boy figure. He was tall and athletic, blessed with good looks and boundless energy and all the classic kind of leadership qualities. But what he lacked, he actually gained in those 7 years when he was recovering from the onset of polio. And that was a sense of his sense of common humanity with ordinary people. When he was brought low and he finally found a treatment that sort of worked for him in these warm mineral baths at Warm Springs, Georgia, and he was there bathing every day with shopkeepers who had lost everything, sharecroppers, poor children, and they found their link, the thing that put them all in the same pool, their own human and physical frailty. And that changed him. So that when he came back and was elected governor in 1928, he understood the value and the meaning of public service in a way that he never had before. And I believe it was that quality that helped make him such an extraordinary leader, that coupled with all of the leadership qualities he already possessed.
1: Mark Frost is our guest. The name of the novel, The Yankee Sphinx, an FDR novel. There's an incredible part of the book where Eleanor is unpacking FDR's bags and she finds this packet of letters from Lucy Mercer, and seeing her name on the envelopes, she reads them. And it's there that she understands what's going on fully. And it is, it's this point where divorce becomes a conversation of something that is thought of as a real possibility here. And the conversations that take place around that and the scolding that takes place for both of them to remind them of what is at stake is just extraordinary.
0: Well, this is, it's no secret. Lucy, the knowledge that he had an affair with Lucy Mercer during the 19-teens, when she was working for Eleanor as her appointment secretary, is no secret anymore. We've known that for some time now. It was obviously well hidden for a long time. The story of how Franklin's mother, Sarah, who was a rather impressive and weighty dowager figure in his life, they were going to get divorced, Franklin Eller. It would have spelled the end of his political career. He had sort of put those thoughts aside. He was headlong going for a love that he felt his life was lacking. Yes, I'll put it this way. Sarah set them straight about what the consequences of such a decision might be in no uncertain terms. And I believe it led to not only the marriage kind of being held together, not as a love relationship anymore, but as a partnership that in many ways went a long way towards saving the world, 20 years later. But also put the family through hell. The kids were deeply damaged by the division that this wrought. Later on in life, Lucy married another man, and a wealthy man who was actually a friend of Franklin's, and they were guests at all of his inaugurals. That they stayed in touch unbeknownst to Eleanor. And when years later, I think it was 1943, when Lucy lost her own husband, they resumed their friendship in a way that Anna, who was the principal person sort of orchestrating this, because they had to keep it from Eleanor. It wasn't a physical thing at this point. It was a friendship, and it was an emotional connectedness that she felt he needed to stay alive. And so that was the terrible calculus that Anna had to make within her family. What is the greatest good here? And the greatest good meant she had to do something that she knew, if it ever came out, would be devastating to her own mother. And we see all the consequences of this play out.
1: And Will is very much a part of this as well, in the understanding of what it means for the family, what it means for each other. And as you mentioned earlier, he is also very close with Eleanor, and he wants to really, even though he is often facilitating meetings between FDR and Lucy Mercer, he is also very much a a friend and a confidant of Eleanor.
0: Well, this is what puts Will in a terrible predicament as a devout Roman Catholic, a dedicated servant and confidant to his boss, and his love for the family that had effectively kind of adopted him as one of their own. Just, I mean, that to me was a cauldron of conflict that I'd seldom seen. And this was my own ancestor going through this. So that gave me a tremendous key into who Will was and how he was able to reconcile himself to these contradictory actions that he was required to take for the greater good.
1: In writing the novel, I assume always your intention to write it as a novel.
0: Well, actually, no, Joe. My first instinct when I walked out of the library that day, I was trained as a playwright. I had studied playwriting in college, and before I got involved with all sorts of other, often more lucrative ways of making a living as a writer, I wanted to do it as a play originally. And for 4 years, that's how it was starting to take shape. And I did some staged readings with a wonderful director friend of mine in New York and some wonderful actors. And I honed it and shaped it. And after 4 years of trying, I realized the thing that was missing was Will's voice. He needed to tell this story in the first person. I was fortunately able to use many of the scenes that I had written in the book. So it wasn't, I never saw it as a wasted effort, but it was a good lesson to me. I always try to let the story tell me what kind of shape and form and medium it should be presented in. And the shift from, well, it could be a play, but I think to have Will's voice front and center telling us the story, it needs to be a novel. And that's when I went to my publishers and said, here's the play, here's what I'd like to do. And that's when, you know, where I've been the last 5 years.
1: As you mentioned at the beginning of our conversation, Will goes on to work for Harry S. Truman. I assume, is there an interest on your part to write about that relationship as well?
0: Well, it's nowhere near as complicated as it was with Franklin. He actually had a tremendous relationship with Truman. They stayed very closely in touch for years. They would go fish on fishing trips together. I mean, imagine this group. He would go fishing late 50s, early 60s with Harry Truman and General George Marshall. How'd you like to be a fly on that wall? They had a more kind of congenial personal relationship. Truman, in Will's estimation, was at least on a daily basis, a much warmer and more accessible person and kind of less hard to get to know. He was a very direct Midwesterner, told you what he thought and made no bones about it. And he had a completely different relationship with him. He loved and respected both of them. Harry Truman, he felt, was, in the final analysis, a much warmer human being than Franklin had been.
1: The name of the book is The Yankee Sphinx, an FDR novel. It is out from Flatiron. Mark Frost is the author. He will be at the FDR Presidential Library in Hyde Park for a conversation and a book signing on May 13th at 6 p.m. And you can find out more information by going to the Presidential Library website. 6 p.m. on May 13th. And again, the name of the book, The Yankee Sphinx by Mark Frost. Mark, what a pleasure. Thank you so much for being with us. Have a beautiful time in Hyde Park, and thank you for sharing with us.
0: Thanks for having me, Joe. It was great to meet you and enjoyed the conversation.
1: Wonderful to talk to you. Mark Frost is the author of the new novel, The Yankee Sphinx, an FDR novel. It is published by Flatiron Books. Mark Frost will be at the FDR Presidential Library and Museum on May 13th at 6 p.m. for a conversation and book signing. You can find out more information about the event by going to FDRLibrary.org. 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
3: 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Madeline Reynolds is our associate producer, and our engineer is Bailey Janes. Thanks to this morning's panel, Alexander Mihailovich, Aaron Pasidi, and Mayan Nuri-Het. I'm Sarah LaDuc, in for Joe Donahue, who is scheduled to return on Monday. Stay tuned for Midday Magazine with Lucas Willard. I hope you have a nice weekend.
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5: 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More from WAMC's Sagina Shrestha. Vermont U.S. Senator Peter Welch visits farmers to discuss the national economy. That story from WAMC's North Country Bureau Chief Pat Bradley. And the Springfield, Massachusetts Police Department is no longer bound to a consent decree. WAMC's Pioneer Valley Bureau Chief James Polyoligopoulos will have more. David Lombardo in the Capitol Press Room, commentary from Mike Mirapol, and more. 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

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Good afternoon. It's 5 minutes after 12 o'clock. I'm Lucas Willard with these headlines. The Trump administration's latest tariffs have been struck down by an international trade court after the Supreme Court ruled in February that the Trump administration's proposed wide-reaching tariffs were unconstitutional. President Trump imposed new 10% tariffs on products under the Trade Act of 1974. Today, the U.S. Court of International Trade ruled those tariffs illegal after 22 attorneys general and the governors of Kentucky and Pennsylvania filed a lawsuit in March. President Trump claimed the tariffs were issued in response to trade deficit, but the courts ruled the administration's claim invalid, saying the president could not use the 1974 law as jurisdiction for tariffs. Attorney General Andrea Joy Campbell of Massachusetts welcomed the decision, calling it a step toward affordability in the state. Attorneys general from New York, Connecticut, and Vermont also joined the lawsuit. The Pentagon has begun releasing new files on UFOs, saying members of the public can draw their own conclusions on unidentified anomalous phenomena. The Pentagon has been working on declassifying documents related to UFOs for years. Congress created an office in 2022 to declassify material. Its 2024 debut report revealed hundreds of new UAP incidents, but found no evidence that the U.S. government had ever confirmed a sighting of alien technology. A small group of Republicans in Congress had pressed for further transparency, accusing the Pentagon of holding documents back. New York U.S. Senator Kirsten Gillibrand released a statement today saying, quote, transparency is the only path to truth, end quote. The Democrats sought language in the fiscal year 2024 National Defense Authorization Act to require the government to declassify UAP records. And New Yorkers' wages are not keeping up with inflation. That's according to a report from State Comptroller Tom DiNapoli released today. The Democrat says while median household incomes increased in every New York county from 2019 to 2024, they did not keep up when adjusting for the 23.1% inflation seen during that same time period. The report says the inflation-adjusted median household income increased by 2%, but in 23 of 62 counties, incomes decreased. The largest decreases in incomes were recorded in Tioga, Rockland, and Chemung counties. Greene County saw the largest gain at 18.2%. Ulster County had the second largest increase at 9%. Taking a look at the forecast, partly sunny skies today with some isolated showers, high temperatures in the mid-50s, mostly clear this evening, becoming partly cloudy overnight, with lows in the upper 30s. Rain tomorrow, highs in the mid-50s, partly sunny on Sunday with a chance of showers, warmer with high temperatures in the upper 60s.

0: You're listening to Midday Magazine on WAMC. The Troy City Council has introduced a local law that Democratic leaders say would address residents' privacy concerns to do with license plate readers. But the city's Republican mayor says the law defies logic and is not conducive to law enforcement operations. WAMC's Sagina Shrestha attended last night's Troy City Council meeting where the resolution was introduced and joins us now. Hi, Sagina.
1: Hi, Lucas.
0: So the last time that we talked about this topic in early April, the city council and the mayor were still in disagreement about their contract with this company, Flock Safety. There are privacy concerns about this company and how it's cooperated with the federal government. So fast forward to last night, the council introduced this law that proposes regulations on these license plate reader cameras. So tell me a little bit more about what's happened over the last few weeks.
1: Right. So Troy automatically renewed their contract with Flock Safety on April 1st. The city council and mayor disagree on what led to the automatic renewal. Mayor Carmela Mantello says it was because the council tabled the decision instead of deciding to not renew the contract on March 19th. But the council says they were not given enough time to decide before the contract was set to renew. Either way, the contract automatically renewed at the beginning of April. But after it was renewed, the council tried to stop the city auditor from paying Flock. But then Mantello issued a public emergency to keep the payments going. And now that emergency order is still in effect, so the city continues to operate these Flock cameras. And the city reportedly has a little more than 24 cameras in use. So that's the backdrop against which Councilmember Nancy McKee then introduced Local Law 3 last night.
0: So what exactly does Local Law 3 do?
1: So it would essentially regulate how these license plate readers capture and share data with other agencies. McKee says this comes as she and her fellow council members have been getting a lot of constituents calling about privacy concerns regarding these cameras. Even last night, some residents brought up examples from across the nation of Flock's data being misused. One example a resident mentioned was in Dayton, Ohio, where actually this week, the police department reportedly ended its Flock safety contract after the department leaders realized that their Flock data was being accessed more broadly than intended. When I spoke to Councilmember McKee after the meeting, she said regulating these cameras is about more than just protecting Troy residents. Take a listen.
2: At the local level, it's really important for us to resist because I think if we don't do it at the local level, like they did in Minneapolis, it will never rise up to encompass the whole country for people to protect democracy.
0: So, Sagina, in practice, how would the law actually mitigate residents' privacy concerns?
1: So there's two major sections. The first defines when these license plate readers can be used and how long they can keep that data. The law would limit the city's use of the captured data, so this data would only be used to compare it against hot lists. Now, hot lists are databases that local and state and federal governments keep of license plate readers when they have reasonable claim that the vehicle is linked to criminal or missing persons investigations. Even then, the law demands that the data captured by these cameras be deleted no later than 48 hours after it was captured, unless the data is being used for parking enforcement fees or is pursuant to a valid court order. It also would prohibit the city from sharing the data with outside agencies unless there is a criminal proceeding or a valid court order. And the second part also calls for more transparency from the city on how they use this data. It would require an annual audit of the data captured by the city, and that it would be published on the city's website, which would include how many times each camera linked and captured a license plate, how many times these databases were used and matched with a hot list, and even how many times those matches were wrong.
0: So Mayor Mantello is against the council's proposed law. What are her arguments? I understand that she also spoke at last night's meeting.
1: Right. On multiple occasions, she said this law defies logic. And like you said, she spoke on the council meeting last night, and a large concern for her was that 48-hour period before deletion. She thinks it's too short. She mentioned how oftentimes victims don't even report a crime within 48 hours of it happening. She called the law deeply harmful to criminal investigations.
3: This legislation sends exactly the wrong message. You cannot claim to support public safety while simultaneously stripping our law enforcement of the technology they rely on to solve crimes and protect residents.
1: I'll note that when I asked Councilmember McKee about this, she said she consulted with many researchers and looked at examples of flock usage around the country for that specific number. She says that 48 hours was the gold standard and it would be effective against deterring misuse of that data by bad actors.
0: And that's WAMC's Sejina Shrestha reporting. Thank you, Sejina.
1: Thank you, Lucas.
0: After years of operating under a consent decree, the Springfield Police Department is no longer bound to the arrangement. Following a recent filing and changes in federal attitudes, the decree has been dismissed, as WAMC's James Polyalagopoulos reports.
4: This is a big day for the city of Springfield, and we've officially, and working with DOJ, mutually, the decree has been dismissed, and now we continue to move forward with our police department.
5: Joined by members of the police force, Mayor Dominic Sarno says this week marks the end of a consent decree the city agreed to in 2022. For 4 years, Springfield PD has been tasked with making changes from top to bottom after the U.S. Department of Justice launched an investigation in 2018, later confirming cases of unreasonable force and inadequate training, plus flawed record-keeping and accountability systems. New body cameras, internal policies, and software would come, along with more progress marked by compliance authorities. But with the second Trump administration, consent decrees across the country started coming to an end last year. Springfield PD wasn't part of the initial wave, but with the city's contract with its third-party compliance evaluator team ending in April, city leaders and DOJ officials pursued a court dismissal for the arrangement. On Thursday, Police Superintendent Larry Akers vowed that improvements made while under the decree will be sticking around.
6: As I said, I have no desire to go back to the previous record-keeping routines, our past use of force policies, our disciplinary standards, or any other of the what some people call Neanderthal and outdated police methods of the past. We're moving full steam ahead with constitutional policies and procedures by all of our officers.
5: In its latest filing last month, the CET indicated Springfield PD had demonstrated progress on multiple fronts while emphasizing a need to ensure progress continues and is sustainable. James Polyalagopoulos, WAMC News.
0: U.S. Senator Peter Welch was on the road in Vermont this week visiting a food shelf and farmers to find out how they are navigating the current economy. WAMC North Country Bureau Chief Pat Bradley has more.
7: The Hope Food Shelf in Middlebury is one of the largest in the Middlebury area and offers a variety of foods, including fresh produce and meat from local farms. Jean Montross, executive director of HOPE, or Helping Overcome Poverty's Effects, led Vermont Senator Peter Welch on a tour earlier this week.
8: How are you?
9: Senator, I'm Jean. It's very good to meet you.
8: It's really good to see you.
9: So what I'd like to do is do a quick walkabout with you.
8: Yeah, okay.
7: Montross first takes the senator through the storage area for HOPE's resale store.
9: So I'm going to take you next into our food shelf.
7: The group then enters an area filled with provisions where volunteer Susan Prager is stocking the coolers. Welch, a Democrat, is a member of the Senate Agriculture and Finance Committees. He asked Prager what she's seeing and hearing from people.
8: How do you see the need today versus, say, a couple years ago?
10: There's no comparison. The need is so much greater. People are just struggling. They don't have enough money for necessities. And they say things like, I never thought I'd have to be here. I hate to take food away from anyone else, and we always say there's plenty for everyone. A lot of people had never been to a food shelf before, but come regularly now because they're just struggling to make ends meet.
7: Pam Thomas stopped by Hope to get some food and vegetables.
11: I usually come here once a week to get the fresh vegetables and stuff. Right now, I don't have a place to put a garden, otherwise I would grow my own. I drive my own van at $4.39 a gallon or whatever. It's costly. So I try to save my gas for my clients.
7: Client services manager Carrie Conley has seen more people using Hope's services since the war in Iran began.
12: It's been so busy. The last month especially, it seems like we're seeing a lot more people. These are wonderful people. A lot of them work. They try really hard, and they're just not able to make ends meet, and it's awful.
7: The war has choked off supplies of fertilizer and significantly increased diesel fuel prices, two key commodities for farmers. Welch also made a stop this week at the Nitty Gritty Grain Company, an organic producer in Charlotte, to discuss agricultural costs and concerns. Nitty Gritty Grain and Aurora Farm owner Tom Kenyon says he's not worried about the cost of fertilizer yet.
13: We don't fertilize in the spring. We generally fertilize when we plant in the fall because all our grains are planted in the fall. The fuel thing is another subject. That's today. Let's say that fuel was, say, $2.85 last year, and this year it's $4.45, and 100 gallons of fuel will last one day per tractor. So it's $445 a day per tractor.
7: University of Vermont Extension Specialist Heather Darby says the primary concern for farmers right now is high diesel prices.
14: We're coming off of several really difficult crop years, trying to gear up for a new season, and then this happens. So fuel prices, and then for a lot of farmers, fertilizer prices have doubled since last fall.
7: Tom, you said that you usually only fertilize in the fall.
15: Yep.
7: How concerned are you that these high prices or the blockade in the strait will prevent you from getting that fertilizer and it'll be even higher?
13: Just the unknown right there. It'll just be a day-by-day thing. And if you need it, if you can go find it, you're lucky. If you can't find it, that's the way it is.
7: I'm Pat Bradley, WAMC News.
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16: Good afternoon. After a sunny start to the day, clouds and some showers are taking over across interior New York and New England, at least temporarily for part of the afternoon, as a wave of low pressure and energy at jet stream level both move through during the middle of the day. So some places, especially from I-90 and Point South, will see some scattered showers through the early to mid part of the afternoon, holding temperatures back. Readings otherwise will climb into the middle and upper 50s for daytime highs. These showers will diminish this evening, but another round of energy will head in overnight and into the day on Saturday. We'll drop back into the 40s with mostly cloudy skies tonight. And with that energy passing off to our south on Saturday, a steadier rain from the Catskills up the I-88 corridor toward the Greater Capital District, across the mid and lower Hudson Valley, and into central and southern New England. Northern sections of the region will see a few scattered showers, but less rain as temperatures remain in the upper 50s. Yet another disturbance will pivot through this unseasonably strong trough of low pressure in the eastern third of the country on Sunday. Mother's Day looks mainly dry, but there is the risk of a shower before the sun comes up, and then a few more later in the day. Most of the day will be dry, with highs bouncing back into the middle 60s. We'll continue this unsettled pattern into the early part of next week with only a few showers on Monday and Tuesday and highs near the 60-degree mark. For those traveling across the Northeast today, New York City, a mix of sun and clouds with a passing shower in the mid-60s. Boston, partly sunny with the chance of showers, lower 60s. And in Buffalo, increasing sunshine with highs in the mid-50s. Here are my latest regional forecasts for the Northern Adirondacks and Central and Northern Vermont. Also the Champlain Valley and Lake George area. A mix of sun and clouds with a passing shower possible today in the mid-50s. Mostly clear tonight in the middle and upper 30s. For the Connecticut Valley, and mid and lower Hudson Valley. Also for the remainder of interior southern New England. A mix of sun and clouds with a passing shower possible today. Highs near 60. Increasing clouds tonight in the middle 40s. For the northern Catskills and Mohawk Valley west of Amsterdam. Also for the southern Adirondacks. A mix of sun and clouds with a passing shower possible today and highs in the mid-50s. Increasing clouds tonight near 40. For the southern Catskills, Taconics, and southern Berkshires. Also for the Litchfield Hills. A mix of sun and clouds with a passing shower possible today and highs in the mid-50s. Increasing clouds tonight, lows near 40. For the greater Capital District, including Albany, Schenectady, and Troy. Also for the Saratoga area, east into southern Vermont and the Berkshires, north of I-90. A mix of sun and clouds with a passing shower possible today and highs in the middle and upper 50s. Increasing clouds tonight in the lower 40s. Region-wide for tomorrow, mostly cloudy with showers likely upper 50s. Just the risk of an early shower Sunday and one late in the day. Otherwise, a mix of sun and clouds for Mother's Day, middle 60s. Increasing sunshine Monday near 60, a mix of sun and clouds upper 50s Tuesday, and a chance of showers Wednesday and Thursday in the lower 60s. Have a great weekend. For WAMC, I'm News Channel 13 meteorologist Paul Caiano.
0: Taking a look around the region at last report, 53 degrees in Pittsfield, Massachusetts, 56 degrees in Poughkeepsie, New York, 51 in Lake George, 54 degrees in Albany. 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

0: This is Midday Magazine on WAMC. I'm Lucas Willard. In today's first Capitol Press Room segment, David Lombardo speaks with Dan Clark, author of the Capitol Confidential newsletter, amid a budget deal or no deal.
1: I'm David Lombardo, and this is WCNY's The Capitol Press Room. On Thursday morning, Governor Kathy Hochul declared a general agreement on the state budget, which is now more than a month late, and held a press conference at the Capitol to discuss a very broad overview of the spending and policies that she claims will be adopted. But Democratic state lawmakers are saying not so fast, arguing that there are still major unresolved issues in addition to needing to dot the I's and cross the final T's. Assembly Speaker Carl Hastie went so far as to say he would be approaching the budget process differently in 2027. For a sense of where we actually are and what's coming next, we're joined in the studio by Dan Clark, author of the Capitol Confidential newsletter. So, Dan, I guess the big question is, at this point, what seems to be locked down?
2: I mean, that's the thing, right, is we don't know everything that's locked down. Her four major policy priorities seem to be pretty much wrapped up between her and lawmakers, but some of the details around those measures are still unclear. For example, the changes that she wanted to the state's mandates under the Climate Act. We know that she wants regulations by 2028 to rapidly reduce carbon emissions for a 2040 target of 60% reduction under 1990 levels. We don't know exactly how she wants to get there, though. She was asked if those 2028 regulations would be something called cap and invest, like a cap and trade system. She said there are a lot of options on the table. So those are the kind of things that we just don't know what it's going to be in the final package. We do know that they've agreed on immigration policy, protections for immigrants, changes to CEQA, the state's environmental quality review process for housing development and other development. We also know that they've agreed to changes in intended to lower the cost of car insurance on a couple of different fronts, regulating how car insurance companies actually raise their rates and how legal challenges, legal payouts are handled in courts around crashes.
1: And all of these issues, though, are great examples of things where you could put out a press release saying something. You could even have bullet points with details, but it's the budget text and where commas are and what words are used that is really going to have a lot to say about the implementation of this stuff and what is actually in the final deal. Because you could make an announcement on something like car insurance and say, I've adopted a plan that's going to reduce car insurance costs in the future. But there's a big difference between that and then that final plan, right?
2: Yeah, I'll give you an example on car insurance in particular. So we had learned over the past couple of weeks that Hochul and lawmakers want to do with something called flex rating. So it allows car insurance companies to

0: will do away with that, but we don't know if it's going to be gone completely. We don't know if it's going to be limited to, say, 2% instead of 5%. She also said that they want to crack down on the state's excessive profit laws for car insurance companies. Right now, car insurance companies have to return profits beyond 21% back to consumers. When she says crack down on those excessive profits, we don't know what that means. Does it mean lowering that threshold to 15%? 10%. So those are the details that really are important to any deal like this, to know if it's actually going to save consumers money and have an impact, or if it's more marginal and kind of trimming around the edges on that issue of affordability that everybody seems to love.
1: One of the lines that someone just told me before we began recording was that the governor could have skipped all of today's song and dance and just issued or reissued her State of the State press release, because it's pretty much the same thing with pretty much the same level of detail. But one of the new things, one of the issues that evolved throughout this budget process was the idea of trying to get some sort of relief to New Yorkers on their utility bills. And that was actually the very first question that the governor got in her Q&A after the budget presentation. And this
0: came, my gosh, who asked it?
1: From Dan Clark, author of the Capital Confidential newsletter. So what do we know right now about this utility relief plan?
0: We know that it's going to be $1 billion of state spending.
1: Nice round number.
0: General fund. We don't know what the amount will be, and we don't know who will be eligible. You might remember last year we had the inflation rebate checks.
1: Sure.
0: We had some details around those in the state budget, obviously. In this case, we don't even know what's on the table. We don't know if this is just for low-income ratepayers, if it's for all ratepayers, if it's going to be based on somebody's income on a scale sort of way. We have no details around it at this point. And it could be something that, I don't know, is even put up to regulation by an agency. Mm. We just don't know.
1: And for context, I think the amount of money that was spent on that refund check was about $2 billion. So if you're listening to this and you got a refund check, well, maybe the safe thing to do is divide that number in half, and that's maybe the most of what you're going to get. But sticking with dollars and cents, this is a budget. So do we even have a sense of how much the state is planning on spending in the fiscal year we've now entered?
0: Well, the governor says $268 billion, okay, which is $14 billion more than the agreement last year. Mm. It should be said that spending has increased over the fiscal year, the previous fiscal year, because as you said, we're in the new one. Spending went up to $258 billion. So technically, it's a $10 billion increase over what we were spending in the last fiscal year. That being said, there's still so much up in the air. And, you know, $1 billion is a lot of money. So I think it's safe to say that it will be around $268 billion if that's what the governor says. But whether it's 268.1 or 268.9, you know, what's a few hundred million dollars between friends?
1: Well, we'll try to fill in some more of those details, but first, let me reintroduce you for listeners just joining us. I'm David Lombardo, and this is WCNY's The Capital Press Room, and we're speaking with Dan Clark, author of the Capital Confidential newsletter. So two of the big areas of spending every year are healthcare, and that's usually Medicaid more broadly, and then support for public education. Aside from the safe bet that spending will increase on both those areas, do we have any sense of what the final dollar amounts will be?
0: Well, the governor says for education, it's $40 billion for the state. Now, we don't know how that's divided necessarily. Mm-hmm. State Budget Director Blake Washington said that every district can assume that they're getting at least a 2% increase over last year's numbers. That's not great for schools because their budgets are being voted on basically right now. So it's a little tough to put those numbers to paper right now. In terms of healthcare, we know that it's about the same in terms of what the governor proposed in January. So it is an increase, but we don't know what that increase looks like. For example, the governor had proposed $1.5 billion to be divided between hospitals and nursing homes. Now, there was a lot of disagreement between hospitals and nursing homes over how much of that money should go to either of those categories. We don't know how that shook out.
1: Well, let's talk about the process a little bit more, because as I mentioned at the top, Assembly Speaker Carl Hastie has said, I'm not approaching the budget like this in the future, which he's referring to as Governor Hochul wanting to resolve any outstanding policy issues before they talk about all the budget things. you were at that press conference. What was his mood like, and was it demonstrably different than what we've gotten the last couple weeks, where he's been not necessarily happy, but has made a point of saying that he's not mad at the governor?
0: It's very different. Mm.

0: honestly, it's probably one of the few times that I've seen him actually appear to be angry at the, maybe not at the governor personally, but even more at the process than he has been before. It's important to note, though, that as angry as he was at the process, he didn't offer a solution necessarily beyond he said that he doesn't want to discuss policy until spending is done. Now, that's an option that's been on the table this whole time, I guess, if it's something that he plans to do in the future. So I think I'll be really interested to see how that plays out in the room and those dynamics with the governor. Can he and the Senate Majority Leader, if she has interest, convince her to change the process? A lot of this also comes down to timing. I mean, the state budget process in itself starts in January, then they hold hearings, then one House budgets pass in the middle of March. That does not leave a lot of time to have the state budget deal struck by April 1st, by that deadline. So a lot of it's drawn out over these policy issues, but I don't know necessarily if you switched up the order between spending and policy if it's going to reach a deal faster. If anything, if you wrap up spending first and then do policy later, I don't know necessarily what's forcing it to come together any quicker. That being said, I think the speaker is serious about doing something about this. It's very clear that he is not satisfied with the process. He wants to see it separated between spending and policy. It's just the avenue that goes there. How does he get there? Is it an amendment to the state constitution? Is it some sort of lawsuit? I don't think that they're to that point just yet, but I think it could happen.
1: Yeah, it either has to be something firm and in stone like a constitutional amendment, or he needs to get some sort of concessions or have some sort of leverage over the governor to change her approach to this. Because if I'm the governor, I have no incentive to change this approach because I continue to get what I want.
0: Exactly.
1: Well, one of the things that she wanted, lastly, was an increased investment in child care. The governor has been taking a victory lap in this latest announcement, going so far as to try to frame this as an adoption of universal child care, although throwing in occasional caveats like the road to. Any takeaways from this child care announcement, which is primarily focused on more spending on subsidies?
0: Yeah, I mean, a lot of it's subsidies. A lot of it's expanding universal pre-kindergarten statewide. Mm-hmm. And subsidies do help, but it's important to note that a lot of counties run out of money already. So we don't know how far that money's actually going to go year to year, especially by county. And as you noted, it's really not universal child care. And one thing that advocates had really stressed during this entire discussion is you can't have universal child care unless you invest in the child care workforce. These are people that on average make just above the minimum wage. There's not a great incentive to work in this industry unless you really want to work in childcare. And even then, there's not really room for advancement. If you work at a childcare facility, maybe you work your way up to a director. There's a lot of issues that remain unsolved, even with this massive investment. And it is a big investment in childcare. But you think about people, for example, who need childcare in non-traditional hours. This doesn't necessarily address that, for example. And that's a huge deal for people who can't get a 9-to-5 job. So I think there's still a lot on the table to work on with childcare next year. And I think it's one of those issues that's not going to be solved until you really do have universal access to childcare. And the advocates will say they want to set up a system that looks kind of like the public school system. This deal gets us one step closer to that, but not all the way.
1: Well, in the governor's defense on the workforce issue, there is a bullet point in her press release that says they will, quote, support the childcare workforce through early childhood educator preparation. So there's that.
0: Okay.
1: Unfortunately, that's all the time and details we have. So we've been speaking with Dan Clark. He's the author of the Capital Confidential newsletter, which I highly recommend you subscribe to. Dan, thanks so much for making the time.
0: Anytime. Happy to be here.
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2: 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At 2 o'clock, Vox Pop, WAMC's live afternoon call-in talk show. It's a Food Friday. 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Now, in today's second Capitol Press Room segment, David Lombardo speaks with Ginger Davis, president of the Sickle Cell Thalassemia Patients Network.
1: In order to better address the symptoms experienced by sickle cell patients in the Empire State, state lawmakers are considering legislation to have New York health officials designate sickle cell centers for excellence and outpatient treatment centers. The proposal would also ensure sickle cell patients can gain access to opioid therapy. For more on these proposals, as well as awareness surrounding sickle cell disease, we're joined in the Capitol Press Room by Ginger Davis, president of the Sickle Cell Thalassemia Patients Network. Before we get into the pending legislation, can you walk us through a little bit about sickle cell disease in terms of, you know, what it is, how someone might end up with it, and I guess the range of impacts it can have on a person suffering with it?
3: Sickle cell disease is a genetically inherited disorder that is closely tied as a genetic mutation to malaria, which had developed over centuries as sort of a protective method from having red blood cells destroyed by the malaria parasite. And it is prevalent in every country where malaria was endemic. So not only in Africa, India, which happens to be the second largest population outside of Africa in terms of global context, in the Mediterranean, Greece, Italy, Turkey, in the Middle East, including Israel, all of the Middle Eastern countries, Central South America, and the Caribbean. And so this is not just an African-American disease. It is a global disease. It impacts people from multiple ethnicities and nationalities. And here, unfortunately, it's characterized as an African-American disease, and it is not. We have about 14,000 people, and that's a low estimate. And we think it's higher than that because we're sure that people who are undocumented here in this state have not been counted. But this number has been recently confirmed by New York State Medicaid. And so we have a very large population, one in the top five in the nation. Traditionally, New York State had the highest population. We got beat out by Florida. It's, you know, a New York pride thing, but that's to tell you what the prevalence of sickle cell disease in this country. It is the most common genetic disorder in the United States and globally.
1: And what does it mean for people who have it? What are the range of symptoms that they might experience?
3: First, sickle cell disease is passed on from parent to child. So one parent with the trait has a 50% chance to pass on the trait with each pregnancy. Both parents with the trait, there is a 25% chance with each pregnancy you can pass on this genetic disorder that affects the red blood cell, particularly the hemoglobin, which is the oxygen carrier molecule inside of the red blood cell. It causes a severe anemia, so the body does not have a normal complement of blood volume. And what it causes is multiple complications. It is a very complex disease. Aside from the severe anemia, because you do not have enough red blood cells in your body for normal function, it causes what's known as ischemic damage or lack of oxygen to tissue. So you can have organ damage or organ system damage because these organs and organ systems are not getting enough oxygen. So you have stroke as a number one complication and can start as early as 1 year in a person that has the disorder. You have kidney, lung, respiratory, liver, malfunction or dysfunction of those organs. You have severe damage to the entire circulatory system because as the cells break down, they start to build up a mass along your vasculature that can leave a person prone to clots like pulmonary clots, cerebral clots, cardiac clots, you know, or emboli as it's known in the medical term. And so it's very complicated. And because of that, the doctors who treat this disease have to specialize in this disorder in order to provide proper care for the population. And as it stands today, not only in New York, but across the country, there are not enough specialized hematologists to take care of this growing population.
1: Well, let's talk about what you envision the future potentially looking like. How do you think this pending legislation, with its emphasis on so-called centers for excellence, could improve the availability of meaningful care?
3: The Sickle Cell Treatment Act started by parents of a young man who died after having one crisis. At 36 years old, a father, a husband, they engaged their senator, Senator James Sanders, to draft the bill. What it's asking for is to establish centers of excellence to provide treatment throughout New York State. Today, New York City, the five boroughs of New York City, is where most of the comprehensive treatment is centered. We have counties upstate where there are no doctors capable of taking care of this order, which is causing people to travel from many counties upstate, downstate, to go to hospitals where they feel comfortable that they can get adequate care. So this treatment act will allow for centers of excellence to be established throughout the state where there are populations that exist. And so with these centers of excellence, we are hoping that providers outside of hematology would be educated on how to take care of this population, that the American Society of Hematology's clinical guidelines for sickle cell would be followed as a standard. And then in addition to the Sickle Cell Treatment Act, where we're asking for 11 centers throughout the state, one in each of the five boroughs, at least one in Long Island, in Suffolk County, where there is a population that is not properly being served, and then the remaining centers be distributed in the areas hardest hit by sickle cell disease, like Buffalo, which we call the killing fields. The number of people who are dying in Buffalo after transitioning out of pediatric care is egregious, is inhumane, is uncivil, and it should not continue to happen. Getting the Sickle Cell Treatment Act passed and getting it supported by state appropriations, we are asking for money comparable to what California has received. In 2015, California first legislator gave $15 million to establish 12 sickle cell centers throughout the state. In 2019, $14.4 million, and this year it is on track of appropriating another $15 million to support these centers of excellence, which have shown over the years not only to reduce the cost for care of this population, reduce emergency room utilization, which is what's driving up the healthcare costs for sickle cell disease. It is keeping people healthier. It is improving their health outcomes, improving the quality of life. And with all of the research that is happening in terms of disease-modifying medications that you can take two pills once or twice a day, all the way to the cell and gene therapies, we're living healthier and we're living longer. But the one barrier to healthcare excellence in New York State and across this country is the fact that we do not have continuative care in the adult population and enough treatment centers throughout the state to handle one of the largest populations in the country at an estimated 14 plus thousand people.
1: Well, if this bill becomes law and it's backed with the level of funding that you think makes sense, what do you estimate for the time of actually getting something like this up and running? Because as you pointed out, there are shortages of specialized medical personnel in this field, and it's not something you can just flip like a switch. So how long do you envision it would take to actually get this type of infrastructure in place?
3: This is a long game. Getting the Treatment Act passed, getting it funded, we would like to see at least three centers established within the first year. And I would like to see those centers be in communities that are hardest hit by not having adequate comprehensive care in the adult population. So Buffalo is absolutely, you know, we've talked with the Department of Health, with many of the deputy commissioners. We've talked with the Equity Council. We've talked with the Budget and Appropriations Committee. And in the city, we have programs. It's not perfect, but at least we have. We want to see these centers first be placed in counties throughout New York that do not have the care and where we're seeing the highest rate of death. And then gradually every year after that, additional centers could be added as we use up. So we would say it would take about 5 years to reach the maximum quota of the 11 centers that we are targeting.
1: Well, unfortunately, that's all the time we have for this conversation. We've been speaking with Ginger Davis. She's the president of the Sickle Cell Thalassemia Patients Network. Ginger, thank you so much for making the time. I really appreciate it.
3: Well, thank you so much for having us. You know, this has been something that the community has needed, and we appreciate you giving us this opportunity to talk about sickle cell in a meaningful way.
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2: At last look on Wall Street, the NASDAQ is up 348 points or 1.4% to 26,154. The Dow Jones is up 20 points to 49,617. And the S&P 500 is up 57 points to 7,394. 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

0: 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And now for today's commentator, Michael Mirapol.
1: My last commentary introduced what I considered a skunk at the picnic argument, namely that the interdiction of oil shipments through the Strait of Hormuz was a good thing for the long-term survival of humanity. My argument was that we need to stop consuming fossil fuels as quickly as possible. Yesterday would not have been soon enough. If Trump and the Iranians do not quickly figure out a way to compromise and let the shipments of oil start flowing again, the worldwide shortage, economist Paul Krugman estimated to be a 15% shortage, will result in a deep recession. His reasoning was and remains that there are no easy short-term switches from oil-based products. It's not like switching from eating beef to eating chicken if there were a fall in cattle production. It's not like eating less eggs when avian flu causes a reduction in flocks. If you need to drive to get to work or school, what's your alternative? It's not possible to think of a massive quick shift to electrically driven cars over a handful of months. So the worldwide shortages will produce very significant price increases, and only those very high prices will force people to cut back. More people will carpool. Businesses will cut back on using fuel, which means they will cut back production and lay off folks. Only after a high enough price rise forces a significant cutback in production, a recession, will the demand for oil fall to the level of supply. Silver lining, the recession and shortage of fuel will speed up the changes that should have occurred decades ago to head off the increases in world temperatures, increases that promise disaster. Faced with the spike in oil prices, people will opt for electrically powered vehicles. This is already happening naturally in the market, but a deep recession caused by the increase in the price of oil will speed that up. In other words, the changes that have to occur will be sped up dramatically the worse the oil shortage gets. The longer it lasts, the more pressure there will be on consumers and businesses to change behavior. This cannot be done overnight, of course, but it can speed up when people and businesses are faced with economic catastrophe. Car companies will invest in more capacity to produce electric vehicles. More charging stations will be installed along major highways. People will get rid of their gasoline-only cars faster. Perhaps places that have turned their nose up at rail passenger service, like the U.S., will rethink such policies. Perhaps more cities will expand bus service and dedicated bus lanes for faster transport around cities, such as New York City has done. There are many ways to speed up the transition, and the deep recession and economic difficulties associated with it will force all sorts of changes that have already started but are going too slowly. Now, I know that such a deep recession and the dislocations that people are already beginning to experience will cause real pain, and much of the pain will be felt by people who have not caused the long-run problem. The scientific community has been warning about global warming for over 50 years, but the political leadership in the U.S. has done next to nothing to make the necessary changes. Industry leaders who depend on the selling of oil have actively campaigned against such government policies, and too many of our fellow citizens have been convinced by the propaganda. President Jimmy Carter put solar collectors on the White House, but when Reagan beat him, he immediately took them off. The Trump administration is actively interfering with efforts to make the transition to renewable sources of energy. The resistance of industrial and political leaders to necessary change is why I believe the current oil shortage is a good thing, because it will speed up necessary change.
0: Michael Mirapol is Professor Emeritus of Economics at Western New England University. He is the author, with Howard and Paul Sherman, of the recently published second edition of Principles of Macroeconomics: Activist versus Austerity Policies. The views expressed by WAMC's commentators are solely those of the authors. They do not necessarily reflect the views of this station or its management. Your comments are welcome at any time. The WAMC listener comment line is 800-695-9170. Again, 1-800-695-9170. 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
2: Stardate, May 8th. Last July, space telescopes recorded an event that sounds like the plot of a B-horror movie, Zombie versus Vampire. Spoiler alert, the vampire won. It drained away the zombie's life's blood, or make that its afterlife's blood. The encounter took place in a galaxy billions of light years away from Earth. Space telescopes detected a sudden flare-up in X-rays from the galaxy's outskirts. The region also produced several short outbursts of gamma rays, the most powerful form of energy. At their peak, each burst produced as much energy every second as the sun will emit in a billion years. Analysis revealed a possible explanation. A medium-sized black hole devoured a white dwarf, the corpse of a sun-like star. Astronomers have seen similar encounters before, but most of them involved stars that were in the prime of life, so the stars were big. A white dwarf is only about as big as Earth, which is just 1% the sun's diameter. So a white dwarf is compact and extremely dense. Its surface gravity is strong, so it's not easily disrupted. In this case, though, the white dwarf buzzed a black hole about 75,000 times the mass of the sun. The black hole's gravity ripped apart the white dwarf in one big bite. Debris swirled around the black hole. Magnetic fields fired some of it into space at almost the speed of light, creating bursts of gamma rays. The whole thing was over in a flash, as the vampire sucked the zombie dry. For the McDonald Observatory, I'm Billy Henry.
0: 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Midday Magazine was produced by Andrew Waite. Thanks to engineer Bailey Janes on the board. And thank you to everybody on the WAMC News Team. I'm Lucas Willard. 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
2: I was working with a personal trainer. I had signed up for a swim class when I saw a local news segment interviewing the owner of the Detroit Fly House Circus. Yes. So I said, ooh.
3: 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I'm your host, Suzanne Rust. 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
5: Live from NPR News, I'm Lakshmi Singh. Last month, Virginia voters approved a redistricting measure that could have gotten Democrats four more seats in Congress. Today, Virginia Supreme Court nullified the election. 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
6: The court's ruling stems from Virginia's long constitutional amendment process. It requires the legislature to pass the text of an amendment, then stand for re-election, and then pass it again before voters approve it. Virginia Democrats had to sprint to get it passed in the first step and did so after early voting had already begun. The Virginia Supreme Court said that, quote, irreparably undermines the integrity of the resulting referendum. It's a major defeat for national Democrats who were counting on Virginia to blunt President Trump's redistricting push. State Democrats also spent lots of political capital on the effort. Speaker of the Virginia House of Delegates, Don Scott, said they would respect the result of the referendum. Likewise, it's a win for Republicans. State Senate Minority Leader Ryan McDougal said the ruling was constitutional and not partisan. For NPR News, I'm Jad Khalil in Richmond.
5: China confirmed today that a ship with a Chinese crew on board was attacked last Monday near the Strait of Hormuz. But China says so far there are no reported casualties. NPR's Jennifer Pak has this from Shanghai.
7: China's foreign ministry says the ship is registered to the Marshall Islands, but did not say whether it had signaled Chinese crew were on board. Since the U.S. and Israel launched attacks on Iran, the Iranians have retaliated by effectively closing the waterway. But they gave passage for ships from friendly nations, including from China. Chinese foreign ministry spokesperson Lin Jin did not say who struck the ship or give other details. China is deeply concerned, he says, that many vessels and crew members have been stranded in the critical waterway due to the war. The attack happened before Chinese Foreign Minister Wang Yi met with his Iranian counterpart on Wednesday when they discussed reopening the strait. Jennifer Pak, NPR News, Shanghai.
5: Several U.S. states say they're monitoring asymptomatic residents who are on the cruise ship stricken by hantavirus outbreak. The Centers for Disease Control and Prevention says the probability of a widespread contagion is very low, but they're asking people who came in contact with passengers from the Hondius ship to watch for symptoms. Dr. Celine Gounder is editor-at-large with KFF Health News.
8: The CDC is notifying state and local health departments so they can coordinate monitoring as a precaution because the incubation can be for up to 8 weeks. They're watching for symptoms like fever, muscle aches, and trouble breathing.
5: Spanish authorities on the Canary Islands are preparing to receive scores of passengers and crew from that cruise ship. Local authorities have reported setting up quarantine measures to evacuate and isolate the ship's occupants so they don't come in contact with the general population. So far, though, there have been no new reports of hantavirus infection on the vessel. It's NPR News.
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0: From PRX, this is the Moth Radio Hour. I'm your host, Suzanne Rust. You don't have to join the circus to perform acts of bravura. Life itself is a high wire act. We are constantly putting ourselves on the line, taking risks, and searching for balance. This episode features stories about finding your equilibrium when life knocks you sideways. Sometimes you just have to step out on that wire and be brave enough to go across. But sometimes, like our first teller, you just have to join the circus. This story was told by Tiffany McKinney at a Detroit Slam. Here's Tiffany live at the Moth.
1: Okay, I'm gonna get close and not touch the mic. Okay. All right. Hey, this is scary. Okay. I woke up one morning, opened my eyes, and waited. I knew this morning would be the same as every other morning had been for the past 2 months. My husband and best friend of 22 years had passed away, and I waited for grief to greet me. I waited for my brain to start the same argument to just stay in the bed and not get up. But I did. I got up, and it was Monday. I checked my cell phone, and I smiled. My group of girlfriends, they were texting me, giving me messages of encouragement, telling me they were proud of me and sending me memes of hoops of fire, someone taming a lion, and a lady in a sparkly leotard flying through the air. The week prior, I had decided I had to do something to make myself feel better, something to help me find joy. And I was working with a personal trainer. I had signed up for a swim class when I saw a local news segment interviewing the owner of the Detroit Fly House Circus. Yes. So I said, ooh. But what I was really impressed about is they had aerial silks, and I don't know if you know what that is, but it's the fabric in the air, and you see the fancy ladies up there in their sparkly costumes swinging through the air, and I could just see myself in the sparkly leotard. So I joined the circus. That Monday was to be my first day of circus training, so I put on my t-shirt and my leggings, the uniform of circus people, I guess, and went down to the Detroit Fly House Circus. So when I got there, I mean, it was just a warehouse. I wasn't impressed, but I don't know what I expected to see, but I was still excited. And there was about a group of 8 of us, and as you can imagine, we were a very eclectic group down there ready to take circus classes. And so they divided the class up into 2 groups, and my group started first on the aerial silks. And you could see the silk in the air. It was so beautiful. It was purple, and the instructor walks over and pulls the cord. And I mean, it just dramatically, like, flowed from the ceiling. It was so beautiful. And I was so excited. So we stood in a line, and the instructor told us, he taught us how to hold and mount the fabric and pull ourselves up. So I'm standing last in the line of 4 people. And one by one, first person goes up, wraps their arm up, wraps their foot up, and pulls themselves up the air. So eventually it's my turn. Now these people, some of them apparently had had circus training prior to that day. Because they were up there spinning and doing all kind of flips and tricks. And I'm mesmerized, not thinking eventually it's going to be my turn. But once I grabbed onto the rope and I felt, you know, felt the weight of myself, like, I promise you, it was not until that point that I actually thought about it, and like reality crashed. It like slapped me in the face, and I'm thinking, first of all, I'm heavy. Second of all, I mean, I'm probably the oldest one in this room. I was older than everybody, including that little instructor, and I'm out of shape, but I'm there now, so I'm holding on, and I'm trying to pull myself up. And as I'm trying, I managed to get like 2 feet off the ground, but my foot is tangled up in the fabric and it's squeezing it so tightly and it hurts. So I kind of fumble my way down and I'm embarrassed and I'm sweating. Okay. And I'm out of breath, but everybody is just kind of gracious and we just go with it. And the instructor continues to tell us how to do these other tricks on the silks. And every time I'm last in the line of 4 and these people just get up there and spin around and make it look so easy. And it's my turn and I'm out of breath and I'm out of shape and I'm so embarrassed. So about an hour in, we take a break. And at this point, I am just overwhelmed. I'm so humiliated and I'm still sweating. And I just decided, first of all, I couldn't look anybody in the face. So I just said, keep your head down, get your purse, get in the car, go home. So I grabbed my purse. I walked out the door. I got into the parking lot And I promise you, as soon as my foot hit the parking lot, I felt the Lord speak to me and remind me that this was my story. Nobody in there knew that every single day I was fighting for the will to live. Nobody knew how hard it was, and nobody else had that story. And I wasn't going to let them take this little bit of joy from me. So I wiped my face, I turned around, and went back to the circus. So the second half of class, we still have to finish the class, the second half of class, we learned tricks on a hoop. Now, when I signed up for this, in my mind, I thought, what? Hula hoop? Because I see ladies at the circus using a hula hoop. No, no. This is a thin metal hoop hanging about 5 feet off the ground from this thick rope, right? And, oh, God, here we go. I'm thinking I'm going to have my Rocky moment. This is going to be it, but that's not what happened. So the instructor starts again, and he's telling us how to, you know, get up on this hoop or whatever. And, again, I'm last in the line of four people. And it's just as hard. I'm struggling. I'm sweating. They even had to lower that hoop down 1 foot just for me. But let me tell you something. By the time I pulled all 230 pounds up on that little metal hoop, the entire class was cheering for me, including the instructor. Almost cried. I was so excited. So I had my moment. I took it. I closed my eyes and I leaned back and I pictured myself in this sparkly leotard. And when I opened my eyes, the little instructor is standing there. He's like, "You want me to take your picture?" "No, sir. I know this does not look like anything like what it does in my head. Just leave me be." So needless to say, life is still not what I expected it to be. It's still messy. It's still hard. I still have to be reminded that this is my story and I get to walk it out however I choose. But I know how to find joy even in the hard things. And while I finished that 6-week class, I did not return to the circus. Instead of hoping for a sparkly leotard, I just went to Target and bought one.
2: That was Tiffany McKinney. She is an entrepreneur and speaker. Tiffany has given up the hoops and silks, but she has other goals. Every day she looks for people she can encourage. She feels privileged to share the knowledge that hard things, terrible things can happen, but she believes that you can still find joy on the other side of it. On that note, Tiffany says that she is on a never-ending quest for a piña colada and a palm tree. To see a photo of Tiffany, head to themoth.org in the radio extras. There are moments in life when just being who you are is an extreme act of bravery, an act of defiance. Our next story was told by Dave Lara, who shared it at a Moth main stage in New London, Connecticut, where we partner with Guard Art Center. Here's Dave.
3: In the olden days, it was mostly men that went to war. And in fact, the term Band of Brothers comes from that old time period. They were men that had similar life experiences, wives, children, regular jobs. They were drinking buddies. And you can depend on these Band of Brothers to get you through the worst that war threw at you. My mother died, and an absent father made a life-changing event for me. I was 17, and the juvenile courts of Los Angeles declared me an adult. They called me emancipated. So I took my emancipated ass and I joined the Navy. But I didn't have a band of brothers. I was a criminal. Being gay had laws against my existence. There were penalties that included jail, whether I was in or outside of the military. There were witch hunts looking for me and my kind. But I had no choice. I made it through boot camp and was assigned to hospital corps school to become sort of a nurse, not quite a doctor, but most definitely a bedpan washer. I joke, of course. A hospital corpsman does what a doctor does to save a man's life in the field. After I finished, I got orders to the USS Repose, a hospital ship off the coast of Vietnam. Most of my time would be on that ship. I was lucky. I remember it was raining when I landed in Vietnam. And with the red mud and green uniforms of the Marines, everything became sepia-toned, like in the movie Wizard of Oz, and with its friends of Dorothy's. My ship wasn't on station, so I had to spend like 12 days up at an aid station near the DMZ called Dong Ha. Two corpsmen, Matt and Joe, were assigned to me and got me up to speed on my temporary duties. Matt was a short, stocky, blonde, cute little and he was battle-hardened and strong. I was in love. Joe, a big, burly Polish guy. Well, he had a droll sense of humor. He was so much fun to be around. They happened to be gay. Yeah, even then we had gaydar. It usually started with the question, so, do you have a girlfriend? In war, you make friends fast. And so as I reported to my ship, we agreed that we were going to get together somehow. And that opportunity came quick. The Repose, my hospital ship, was scheduled to spend R&R in Hong Kong for New Year's Eve. Joe and Matt got the time off, joined me and two other gays that I'd found on the ship at the Hong Kong Hilton. We rented a double suite. And we spent the whole night talking about what it was like being gay. It was the first time we had ever been around our own kind. When the others went back to bed, finally, Matt and I stayed up talking seriously. If two men could make a life together, society said that we were either insane or criminals. We didn't even know if our love was valid. Matt eventually went to bed saying he just wished he could find someone to love. It was there that we called ourselves The Group, and that's with a capital T, based on a novel by Mary McCarthy. It's the story, a very campy story, of women who meet at Vassar, and then we follow them through their life, and the principal themes being job discrimination, sexism, and men, like us. It was rough because I always lose my train of thought at some point. Oh, yeah. The group became our band of brothers. We had shared experiences, things that we knew about. And like our straight compatriots, our band of brothers got us through the worst of war, the pain, the suffering, and the dying. It was a tradition at the time for sailors to buy Zippo lighters and have their ship name, their job title, their base etched on those lighters. We had ours etched with the group, and our bond was sealed. I mentioned Band of Brothers because we were seeing the worst of war. Matt and Joe, every day at Dong Ha, were under constant rocket attacks. I, on the ship, was seeing suffering and pain it became routine for men to die in my hands. My 13 months were up, and I once again joined Matt and Joe at Dong Ha to spend my last week in Vietnam before going back to the world. Second day I was there, Matt and I found ourselves alone as we came off a shift. And he said, "David, why haven't we ever made love?" I laughed and I go, "Dude, we haven't had a chance." But he asked, "You want to, don't you?" And I leaned in and kissed him. A few days later, a dust-off, a medevac, was needed at a base very close to the DMZ. It was called Con Tien. And the unit up there were known as the Walking Dead. Matt went on one chopper, I went on another. Joe was already up there. We landed, and we began to load the wounded. A rocket hit the chopper that Matt had come in on, and he was standing at the door and was blown several feet. I ran to him. I knew he was dying. And as I looked at him, he had glistening tears in his eyes. And I told him, "I wish we could have been lovers. I love you, Matt. I love you." Joe and some Marines were gathered around. Nobody cared that two men could love each other, not there. And then Matt died. He just died. I bent my head on his chest, crying. I could hear Joe say, "Come on, Dave, you gotta go." He pointed to the chopper I'd come in on. He said, "It's a rotor blades. You're spinning like crazy. If you don't get going, it's gonna get blown up too." I just stared at him. He grabbed my chin and he made me look at him. He goes, "You've been here long enough. You know how this works." And then he whispered, "The friendship's over. Now go." I searched Matt's pockets, looking for that Zippo, the one inscribed with the group and its capital T. It was 1967, and when I went home, I was alone and in pain, and I don't remember anything of my trip going back to the world. In 1970, the witch had caught up with me. I was stationed at Quantico, Virginia. And I was discharged for the crime of being a homosexual. It was less than honorable. I packed my uniforms and the 5 medals I had been awarded into my sea bag. And as I left the base for the last time, I threw it into a dumpster. I had been so proud of my medals, but my less than honorable discharge erased them from my service record. I went to Arlington where Matt is buried, and I promised him I would do something to change the world so that men like he and I could serve honorably. In the 1970s, I became a soldier in the gay rights movement, and I helped establish the first gay men's service center in Los Angeles. In the 80s, I joined an AIDS activist group called ACT UP And we were petitioning the government to find treatments for the disease. And in the 2000s, I became members of veterans groups of Iraq and Afghanistan veterans to show by my presence that you could survive what war does to you. I still had Matt's Zippo. It's the same shape as his tombstone, like all the headstones there at Arlington. But you know what? I'm not bitter. The Navy gave me more than it took. It gave me wisdom. It gave me Matt. And I have kept Matt's lighter as a reminder of the best time of my life and of a man I still love.

0: That was Dave, Laura. Dave came to us through the Moss Community Program via a workshop that we held with veterans in media and entertainment. Dave, who writes novels and performs, describes himself as a retired 79-year-old Mexican-Jewish high school dropout who is trying to stay relevant. While Dave says he can't do all that he used to, he still considers himself an activist. He still shows up in veteran circles, sharing the story of the group, making sure people know that men like them were always there and died for this country just like everyone else.
1: I've been asked, what would I say to Matt if I could sit down with him right now? This is such a painful question. Do I speak to him as the young man I was, or the old man I've become? Because he is forever young to me. I'll answer as the old man. And I would lean into my friend Matt and say, don't worry, my sweet boy. We would have had our chance at love. We did change society, not completely, but enough that what you and I thought was impossible in our youth became real. The journey was brutal. Our small band of brothers, the group, those men didn't achieve acceptance for themselves in life. They never found the strength to fight society. They could not break out of the mold that they had built for themselves. But I did. And I know you would have been right beside me as I fought every single day for the rights and respect you and I deserved. I love you, Matt. I always will.
0: That was Dave Lara. To see some photos of Dave from the time of his story, go to our website, themoth.org. In a moment, pushing the limits and pushing your luck when the Moth Radio Hour continues.
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0: From PRX, this is the Moth Radio Hour, and I'm your host, Suzanne Rust. How far would you go to get your colleagues to like you? Martha McBriar went full tilt, and she shared her adventure at a London Grand Slam. Here's Martha, live at the Moth.
1: Everybody likes me. I am so nice, I'm actually scary. And I've always been proud of that. And in 2004, I took a community development job in a little Scottish village called Twecker. I was advised not to take the job. I was told, they don't like outsiders. They will not like you. And I thought, well, that's not going to happen. So I start the job and it becomes evident that I'm roundly despised. I tried everything to please them. They wanted to learn first aid. I set up a 12-week course. None of them attended. A guy had a heart attack in the foyer of the centre and I got the blame. I set up a breakdancing class for the young people and the trainer left because the kids defecated on the bonnet of his car. I asked the women in the mother and toddlers group if they would not smoke round the babies. And they sent round a petition demanding I stopped interfering. It was very, very stressful. And one morning, one of the committee came in and said, we're holding a gala in a few weeks. We do it every year to raise funds. Can you bake? And I can't say that I can't bake, because this will be another reason they've got to hate me. And before I even knew what I had said, I said, oh, I'm not doing a bake sale. I'm doing a parachute jump. I've got a lot of sponsors, so... She said, I'll tell the rest of the committee. They all came in and they said, would you like to choose the gala queen? The ultimate respect. I had won them over. One small issue. I suffer from severe vertigo. I am terrified of heights. I can't even look up at a balcony. That's how badly it affects me. But I can't back out. And I tell my sister, and she says, are you crazy? This is so dangerous. Why would you do that? She says, come on. Would you rather be disliked or dead? And I said, well, dead, obviously. She says, okay, I'll go and get a headstone tomorrow. Here lies Martha, she was liked. I said, that would be great. So the people in the village all start being nice to me. They bring me lunch. We have banter. They give me a nickname, Jumper. So I cannot back out. The time comes to do the jump. I do 2 days of safety training. And the instructor said, your parachute should open. If it does not, punch, and your safety parachute should open. If that does not open,

0: plunge to your death in 11 seconds. That seemed like a really long time. I saw the plane. It was about the size of a coffee table. And it had no door. So I vomited for 2 hours. But I went in and I was crying, sobbing with fear. But at 3,000 feet, I jumped from the plane. And my parachute opened. And it was so blissful. It was wonderful. And I came over all Louis Armstrong. And I said, oh, Scotland's really pretty. And I can fly. And just at that, a quite powerful gust of wind blew me. And I couldn't steer past it. And I thought, yeah, this is when I die. But I landed about 24 miles away in the grounds of a lesser-known Scottish castle. And I was chased for some time by a rather troubled bull, but it was still one of the best experiences of my life. And I raised £1,000. But within 48 hours, they reverted back to hating me again. So I resigned. And they got me a leaving card with no signatures in it. And a few years later, I met one of them in town. And she said, oh, it's so lovely to see you. What a shame you left. We always liked you. Thank you.
1: That was Martha McBrier, a Scot living in London whose passions are belly dancing, watching true crime, and critiquing the neighbor's recycling. After losing her hearing, she struggled with confidence until she discovered the power of true storytelling. Martha said that the moth gave her her voice back. When Martha reflects on that event, she said that the first thing that comes to mind is an intense feeling of peace while she was in the air and how that moved her to tears. But then she cringes when she remembers that she did something that dramatic to get people to like her. Her last brave act was a hill walk with a friend up Ben Lomond Mountain in Scotland with inadequate equipment, no sense of direction, and a false sense of optimism. Even when she slipped and fell and dangled from a snowy rock, sobbing with fear, Martha said that she didn't have the heart to tell her friend that she really wasn't enjoying the experience.

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0: From PRX, this is the Moth Radio Hour. I'm Suzanne Rust. As we end this hour, we have a final exploration of the ways in which life continually challenges us to find our balance and recalibrate. Our last story was told by Arshia Kapadia, who shared it at a main stage in New Brunswick, where we partnered with the State Theater, New Jersey. Here's Arshia, live at the Moth.
4: Good evening. How are you doing today? So, my name is Arshia, and I'm made in Bombay, India, where I spent most of my life. I'm an only child, and my mom was a single parent, a teacher. Ammi had a deep love for life and all the finer things in life. Her sari collection was absolutely beautiful. She collected saris from all over India. Her jewelry collection was fabulous, much coveted. She actually had so many incredible pieces that all of her cousins often borrowed some of them and never returned it. So maybe I should follow up on that. I remember the house was never empty. She loved cooking. She loved feeding people. Sometimes, you know, people were almost sitting on top of each other fighting for that last scoop of biryani. But I think not a lot of people are aware of this, that Ammi had a secret addiction. She was a lover of lipsticks. Her eyes lit up like diamonds when she saw a tube of lipstick. Shiny, creamy, beautiful, glistening, just waiting to be applied. Her favorite colors were the darker reds, the maroons, the rust. Shinier the better, I think, was her motto. But I think what she really wanted and lusted were those elusive foreign brands that we didn't get in India back then. They came encased in these shimmery golden tubes, and you were dependent on your foreign relatives to, you know, hustle them into the country for you. So she had made a pact with one of her cousins who lived in London. His name was Khalik, Khalik uncle. We Indians call everybody uncle and auntie, so just roll with that. So Khalik uncle came over the Christmas holidays every year, and without fail, he would bring one of her favorite brands, which was Max Factor. Right before he arrived, a letter would arrive in the mail in which he would write, "My dear Naseema, I'm coming as usual over the Christmas holidays, and I'm bringing the latest shade of Max Factor with me." Ammi would be counting down the days, and along with her, so would I. Ammi passed away when I was 13. She had stage 3 breast cancer, and she didn't survive that very long. Within a year, she was gone. It was imminent. Since she passed away at around 10 p.m. in the night, and it's customary to bury the dead after one of the five obligatory prayers in the Islamic tradition. It was decided that we would bury her in the morning after the first prayer of the day. So we brought Ami's body home, and it was kept on these huge chunks of dry ice in the room that I shared with her. I remember standing in that room, seeing her body and wondering, what should I do now? Was there some playbook that people forgot to give me? What should a 13-year-old do? Should I be like lamenting, crying my heart out, or should I be all strong and silent and pretend to be this really strong, stoic girl? I didn't know. My mother, she has four brothers, and it was decided that they would raise me after her death. So I remember my eldest uncle, who I call Mamujan, he came into the room at this point. He came over and he held me and he said, Arshi, take all the time you want tonight. No one will disturb you. I remember standing in that room, wondering what to do. People kept drifting in and out of the room to pay their last respects to her, but also to check in on me. But they left me alone mostly to my own thoughts. They say the darkest hour of the night is right before dawn. I was dreading dawn. I was hoping the sun would never rise. The night was stretching endlessly ahead of me, and at some point, I think I dozed off. And then I heard the birds chirping, the first glimmer of sunshine through the curtains. I got up from the floor and I walked over to Ami's dressing table. I looked at her precious lipsticks and I wondered, what will become of you now? Then I heard my eldest uncle Mamujan quietly tiptoe into the room. He came over to me and he said, it's time. In that moment, all I wanted to do was run back to Ami's dressing table, grab one of her favorite lipsticks, and paint her red lips one more time just before she left the house. So I asked my uncle, may I? And he said, sorry, beta, but that's not allowed. Just say a quiet prayer and let her go. So I said, surely we belong to the Almighty, and to him we shall return. And they took her away. The next night after Ami's passing away was the longest night of my life. Grief was everywhere I looked. Even the pillows were crying. I remember my nani, my maternal grandmother, she told me once, you know, Arshi, God is so merciful. Right before he sends the angel of death to take someone's life, he first sends the archangel Gabriel. You know why he does that? Because he doesn't want to scare the servant with the face of death. He just wants to give folks a gentle heads up. Okay. Maybe. I love my grandmother, but this story doesn't make any sense. How can God be the most merciful one when he was showing so much cruelty to me, a mere 13-year-old? I didn't know what to do. But maybe, just maybe, let's consider this. Maybe that was the grand plan, that Ami would go first and then this beautiful angel, Gabriel, would show up and take me to her to the other side. That would just work out perfectly because I didn't want to live without her, not for a single minute. I sat down waiting for Gabriel, no sign of him. And then I remembered my plan B. Oh yeah, I had a plan B. I'm an only child, remember? We always have a plan B. Unknown to anyone else, I had secretly acquired a tube of rat poison. It was called Ratol paste and was easily available back in those days in Indian homes. It was hiding under the bed, and now I was clutching it in my hand. And in that moment, all I wanted to do was ingest the whole damn deal. Just do it, Arshi, says the voice in my head. Your mother is dead. She's never going to come back. She's never going to find out. And even if she does, it's going to be too late. It's now or never. And then I hear a soft voice in my head. "It's hers," she says. "Promise me, Arshi. If anything were to happen to me, you'll never do anything silly. You won't take your own life. You have to promise me." My mother, of course she knew me so well. That was her dying wish. "Oh, but come on, she's dead, right?" says the voice. "You can do this." My head is going to burst into a million pieces. And then my eldest uncle, Mamujan, walks into the room again. He holds me close to him, he pats me, and he says, "I know you're going through so much right now. Words are not easy. There are no words to console you. You need help. Ask God for help. Ask for his forgiveness. Ask for his mercy. Start praying." "Sure, I do need help. But forgiveness? Why should I be the one asking God for forgiveness? He should be the one asking me for my forgiveness. In fact, he should be begging me for my forgiveness and not the other way around." "Oh, Arshi, you'll have so much time to have your one-on-one with God. Now is not the time for arguments. Just be the obedient little Indian girl you are and start praying. Maybe Gabriel will show up. Maybe God will have mercy on you." Okay, so I start praying. Laila, Laila, Anta, Laila, Laila, Laila, Laila. The night is just ending, and I can feel the darkness closing in on me. I think I pass out on the floor at some point. And then I hear the first birds chirping, the glimmer of sunshine. The curtains start moving. No sign of Gabriel. He didn't show up. Maybe he forgot about me. Maybe he doesn't care enough, or he became busy with chores because he's like working for so many different gods. I don't know. But the message is clear. I have to live. No one is going to come save me. Slowly I find my legs. I get up. I slide the rat poison back under the bed, and I make my way to Ammi's dressing table. One by one, I pick up her lipsticks and I put them away in one of her favorite jewelry boxes. I close the lid and I say, "Khuda hafiz, Ammi, farewell." I never open that box again. I look at it from time to time, but I just let it be. I now live in New Jersey. No prizes for guessing that I have a pretty formidable lipstick collection of my own now. I remember the first time I walked into a Sephora and I bought a beautiful shade of Chanel lipstick. Creamy, creamy, glistening, just waiting to be applied. It cost me more than $30. Didn't even bat an eyelid, didn't convert it into Indian rupees. Just paid up. "Oh, Ammi," I thought, "you must be so proud of me." But I haven't really gravitated towards the shiny reds, pinks, you know, those the brighter colors that she loved. I'm more of a nude girl myself, so I think that Ammi would have been really disappointed in my choice of lipstick shades. "Hey, Ammi, I survived. I live to tell the tale." "Ha, theek hai. It's okay, Arshi beta. So why can't you tell this tale wearing shiny red lipstick?" Indian parents. There's no winning. But I tried, Ammi. I really tried.

That was Arshia Kapadia. Arshia is a global communications leader, storyteller, and mother of twins who has lived across three continents but is now based in the New York tri-state area. Arshia holds a master in film and television, and back in India, she was a journalist and nonfiction TV producer, creating some of the country's most iconic shows, including MTV's Style Check and Life's Like That. She believes the best stories are the ones we live first and rewrite later. Obviously, I had to know what her favorite lipstick was these days. She said it's a matte crayon lipstick from an Indian brand called Sugar in the shade Lily Aldrin, a deep pink mauve color. I was on the subway the other day and watched a mother lovingly apply some lip gloss to her young teen daughter's lips. She then took out a mirror from her bag so that the girl could admire herself, and they both smiled at the reflection. It was a beautiful, intimate moment that really made me miss my mother, who died when I was just 21. I think that learning to live through loss and grief is one of the scariest high-wire acts of all. Losing my mother at a young age really shaped me, and I wonder how it shaped Arshia. She said that it made her realize early on that nothing is guaranteed. Not people, not time, not even memories. In Arshia's words, when you're afraid of forgetting the sound of someone's voice, you start looking for something tangible to hold on to. When the person you rely on most disappears so suddenly, a part of you learns to keep some distance. It's not cynicism, it's self-protection. But it's also made me intentional about the relationships I do have. If I let someone in, it means something. So losing her didn't just shape my grief, it shaped my approach to life. Hold on to what matters. Accept that some things will fade, and build trust carefully but wholeheartedly when you find people who feel steady. Those are the words of Arshia Kapadia. That's it for this episode of the Moth Radio Hour. Thanks to all of our storytellers for being brave enough to step out on the high wire and share their stories, and to all of you for spending some time with us today. We appreciate you and hope you'll join us next time.

0: This episode of the Moth Radio Hour was produced by me, Jay Allison, and Suzanne Rust, who also hosted the show. Co-producer is Vicky Merrick, associate producer Emily Couch. The stories were directed by Jody Powell and Larry Rosen. The Moth's leadership team includes Christina Norman, Marina Cluche, Sarah Austin-Jeunesse, Jennifer Hickson, Jordan Cardinale, Caledonia Cairns, Kate Tellers, Sarah Jane Johnson, and Patricia Urena. Dave Laura came to us through the Moth's community program via a workshop that we held with veterans in media and entertainment. Moth stories are true as remembered and affirmed by the storytellers. Our theme music is by The Drift. 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
5: Good afternoon. The time is 2 o'clock. Welcome to Vox Pop on this Friday, May 8th. 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It's Food Friday right after the news.
6: Live from NPR News, I'm Lakshmi Singh. The Virginia Supreme Court has struck down a Democratic-backed redistricting plan. The ruling helps advance the Republican Party's redistricting campaign to secure more U.S. House seats in this year's midterm elections. Meanwhile, in Tennessee, Governor Bill Lee has signed a new congressional map that divides a state's majority black district covering Memphis, giving Republicans an advantage. And now Alabama lawmakers may hold a vote today on a plan to set new U.S. House primaries if the courts allow redistricting in the state. The U.S. is still waiting for Iran's response to a proposal for ending the war as new clashes continue to test their formal ceasefire. Top House Democrat Congressman Adam Smith says Iran is showing no signs of meeting U.S. demands.
7: When this war started, Iran was weak and negotiating over that nuclear program. We've made no progress whatsoever. We have not degraded their nuclear program at all during the course of this war.
6: The World Health Organization says a number of confirmed or suspected cases of the Hanta virus linked to a Dutch flag cruise ship in the Atlantic remains unchanged at 8. Ari Daniel reports health experts say the risks to the public remain low.
8: Authorities are relying on a time-tested approach for limiting the transmission of the Hanta virus, contact tracing. It involves locating the close contacts of those at high risk of infection. Preeti Malani is an infectious disease physician at the University of Michigan.
9: By identifying people who are at risk of infection, you try to get ahead when people don't have symptoms yet, with the goal of preventing the infection from continuing to propagate.
8: Precautions can be taken with high-risk individuals, including quarantine, so they don't accidentally come into contact with even more people and spread the illness further. Public health officials believe this approach will help keep the Hanta virus outbreak contained. For NPR News, I'm Ari Daniel.
6: California, an epicenter of the housing crisis in the United States, will soon have one agency overseeing the programs intended to address affordability in housing. From member station KQED, Aditi Bambalamudi reports.
10: Right now, housing developers say they have to navigate the state's 9 different agencies overseeing some 40 programs. Sarah Karlinski is with UC Berkeley's Turner Center for Housing Innovation. When she compared California's system to other states, she found that 80% of them had a more consolidated system.
11: Successful states, they have really high capacity, well-trained staff who work very well together. And while achieving this in a fragmented system might not be impossible, it's easier to do if there is some type of consolidation.
10: The new state agency will include separate departments for homelessness, financing, and civil rights. The governor's office recently reported the number of people living outside decreased by 9% last year. For NPR News, I'm Aditi Bandlamudi in San Francisco.
6: It's NPR News.
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14: This is a WAMC Regional News Update. I'm Madam Ahmed. New York officials are moving to block a lawsuit challenging the construction of an offshore wind development. Governor Kathy Hochul and Attorney General Letitia James are moving to intervene in a lawsuit filed in a D.C. federal court, which seeks to reverse federal approvals of the embattled Sunrise Wind offshore wind project. The development could power 600,000 homes. Sunrise Wind has faced several challenges from the Trump administration, including a stop work order that was struck down in February. Hochul, a Democrat, said the project would provide clean energy to New Yorkers and be a benefit to local economies. James said they are intervening in the lawsuit to ensure the critical project is protected from future challenges by the Trump administration. The Massachusetts Supreme Judicial Court says Attorney General Andrea Joy Campbell has 30 days to decide on whether or not she'll represent Auditor Diana DeSoglio in her lawsuit against the state legislature. WAMC's Josh Landis has more.
15: For years, DeSoglio has been at odds with her fellow Democrats over a contentious bid to open the state legislature's books. Facing stiff opposition, including from Campbell, the auditor took the issue to court, suing the legislature over not responding to multiple requests for financial records, including settlement agreements, in early 2025. The AG says she is representing the legislature, which is controlled by Democrats, to uphold the Massachusetts Constitution. She has said the auditor's suit violates the law. DiSoglio says Campbell is siding with the Commonwealth's power brokers to shield lawmakers from scrutiny, and that she is trying to quash both her suit and the audit by refusing to represent her office. Thursday's court order demands Campbell make a final call on DiSoglio's request for her to represent the auditor's office in court within 30 days. Voters overwhelmingly supported the audit with 71% of the vote in 2024. Josh Landis, WAMC News.
14: A man wanted for attempted murder in Delaware was arrested in Troy this morning. U.S. Marshals arrested Emmanuel Greaves at a Collar City residence following an investigation. Authorities believe he is responsible for a shooting in Newark, Delaware, in March. Greaves, who was considered armed and dangerous, is expected to be remanded as a fugitive from justice prior to extradition to Delaware. On Wall Street, at last check, the Dow Jones is up 13 points to 49,610. The S&P 500 is up 57 points to 7,394. And the NASDAQ is up 376 points to 26,179. In the forecast today, partly sunny, highs in the mid-50s, mostly clear, then becoming partly cloudy tonight, lows in the upper 30s, and showers tomorrow, highs in the mid-50s. At last report, in Salisbury, Connecticut, it is cloudy, 51 degrees. In Pittsfield, Massachusetts, cloudy, 52. In Manchester, Vermont, cloudy, 46. And in Albany, cloudy, 55. For WAMC News, I'm Madam Ahmed.
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5: 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I'm Ray Graff. 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
16: Hi.
5: Great to have you here. Last time you were here, we talked about carrots. I learned a lot about carrots. And we were playing a game today. And here's the simple premise of the game. Well, I'll let you set it up. I set it up at the top of the show. You set up this game.
16: Okay. So I'm sure most of you have seen the TV show called Chopped. And what they do is the judges put rando food products in this basket. And then people have to make the best dish that they can out of it using the pantry. So I'm going to let you also use the pantry. And the pantry is anything that you have that's not part of the three items, like maybe you have some pasta, maybe you have an onion, maybe you have some garlic. So I'm going to ask you, when you give me your three things, if you have certain items, and then we'll go from there.
5: This is exciting. And so remember, this is if you have meat in the freezer, this is not for you today.
16: Yeah.
5: This is vegetarian. And dairy's fine, too, whatever you have. And then we'll see what Wendy can come up with. The number's 800-348-2551. Email is voxpop@wamc.org. And, of course, if you have a plant-based cooking question as we roll along, feel free. Maybe you don't like to play games. Hey, I get it. Now, just wrapping up our last program about carrots, we had an email from E, who said, can you share that recipe for the carrot ginger dressing as well as the soup that you shared on the last visit? Got to be honest, Wendy, I don't remember.
16: That's fine. I remember.
5: Okay.
16: Well, let's start with the soup first. The soup is a carrot ginger potato soup. So it's the potato that's really doing the heavy lifting in this. And the carrots and the ginger, salt, pepper to taste. If you want to put a little touch of cinnamon in there, you can. A little touch of nutmeg. But don't overdo it because those are really, you know, very flavorful, flavorful spices.
5: Mm-hmm.
16: So you still want to be able to taste the carrot, the potato, and the ginger. For the dressing, you just get a hearty blender like a Vitamix or... Oh, what are those things I use? those tiny little, I can't remember.
5: Oh,
16: you
5: good
16: know.
5: Lord, you're as spacey as I am.
16: I
5: could
16: am.
5: Be a rough hour, I tell you.
16: My age is showing. Just get one of those little mixers with the heavy-duty blade, and you put in raw carrots, peel your carrots, peel your ginger, get them all emulsified. And then start adding a little bit of oil. You maybe use a third of your ingredients. If your ingredients are, like, say, 1 inch, use 3 inches of oil. And then you're going to want to have a lemon or a red wine vinegar, not balsamic, nothing too heavy. And you're going to mix all that up with salt and pepper again, and you're going to do it to your taste. I mean, you have to have salt. You don't have to have pepper.
5: A little pepper is good, though.
16: A little pepper is good. And that's the sesame, that's carrot dressing.
5: It was really good.
16: Thank you.
5: Now, I don't remember what you made, but I remember I liked it.
16: I think you liked the soup a lot.
5: I think I liked the soup a lot as well. Our guest today is Wendy Grossman. The number is 800-348-2551. Plant-based cooking today from Wendy Grossman of Wendy's Vegetarian Kitchen. The game is simple. If you want to play, if you want to just ask a question, that's cool. But if you want to play, just look in the fridge, find three things in there. Non-meat items, but three things. And then Wendy's going to have a go at trying to make a meal out of it. She may question you a little bit. The number here is 800-348-2551. Email is voxpop@wamc.org. Now, Mrs. Graff wrote in.
16: Okay.
5: And she's got three items. You ready to give it a shot here?
16: Let's do it.
5: Okay. Zucchini noodles.
16: Really? That's the second one.
5: Red peppers.
16: No, wait.
5: No, this is mine. I told you this a moment ago.
16: Oh, I already wrote it down.
5: You and I are ready for a little rest here, I think.
16: I think we're ready for like a pick-me-upper.
5: Yeah. Zucchini noodles, red peppers, and carrots.
16: Okay.
5: What can you do?
16: Well, this is a nice one. I would take the red pepper, and I would take all the seeds out, and I would... blanch the carrot. I wouldn't mush it. I just blanch it.
5: So what does that mean again?
16: Blanching is like in between boiling and nothing.
5: So hot water.
16: Yeah, but blanching, you want it to be like fork tender.
5: Okay.
16: But not fork mushy.
5: Yeah, I don't like fork mushy carrots. Yeah.
16: So I'm going to have you make a sauce with the red pepper. And the zucchini noodles are obviously going to be zucchini noodles. I don't want to change them. We're going to do red pepper. Do you have any milk products in the house?
5: I believe we would have whole milk.
16: Okay. So then what we're going to do is take the red pepper, and we're going to saute that with some onion and Garlic.
5: Really?
16: Pardon me, I'm a little tired.
5: Yeah, I hear that. You don't have to explain it.
16: Okay, so it's red pepper, and you're going to put it into the mixer with onions, garlic to taste, and the blanched carrots. And you're going to get them all, like, mushed up.
5: Yeah.
16: And it's going to look too thick.
5: Right.
16: So what you're going to do is, like, add a little bit of milk, little bit of milk, little bit of milk until it's more sauceable.
5: Okay.
16: And, of course, you're going to use salt, pepper to taste. I would probably use maybe a half a teaspoon of cumin. And I would probably use a half teaspoon of thyme.
5: Okay.
16: And you're going to put that over your warmed up zucchini noodles, which goes in a pan with a little bit of oil. And you're going to stir them not till they're mushy.
5: Okay.
16: And you also, unless you enjoy eating them raw, but I like mine a little bit hot.
5: Okay.
16: And so then that's your dish. You're going to have red pepper and carrot puree over zucchini noodles.
5: You know, the red peppers give me a little indigestion. I might need an Alka-Seltzer afterwards.
16: Yeah, okay.
5: So, you know, I might, well, I'll talk to the wife about that.
16: Okay.
5: Make sure we have some antacids on hand.
16: Okay.
5: The number here is 800-348-2551. Wendy Grossman is here from Wendy's Vegetarian Kitchen. If you have a question about some plant-based things, recipes or anything, feel free. If you want to play our game, we would love that. By the way, Anne in Bonsville, Massachusetts says, the mixer thing you meant was likely the magic bullet.
16: Thank you.
5: What is the magic bullet? What is that?
16: It's a very compact. It's smaller than the square. It's very compact. Oh, sorry, I went away from the mic.
5: That's fine. We can hear you.
16: And the blade is like super, super powerful.
5: Really?
16: Yeah.
5: Okay.
16: So, I mean, it's like a Cuisinart, but it's smaller. And it gives you a better blend.
5: Yeah, I'll be darned. Okay.
16: Thanks for calling in.
5: Number here is 800. That was my wife. 800. Oh. Lord knows. She rarely listens to the show. 800-348-2551. Joan is in Schenectady. Joan, we'll do this before we take our first break. Surprising you, no doubt. How you doing, Joan? Joan's not there. Hey, are you going to pot up the phones there, Mr. Kalen? Kalen, hello. Can you pot the phones up?
17: Hello.
5: Oh, there you are. Hello, yeah, Joan. Hi.
17: Okay, good. Yeah, you guys have been having fun. I had an audio disconnect, and then I accidentally made radio noise, and I'm sorry.
5: Oh, no, you're fine.
17: Okay, so here's what I got, Wendy. And by the way, Wendy, hello. I'm so glad to hear you.
16: Hi, Joan. Nice to hear you again.
17: Hi. Thank you. I just went shopping, so I love this game.
5: Okay.
17: I have some frozen edamame in the shell.
16: Okay.
17: And it's already pre-seasoned, so we got spicy garlic ginger to work with as the flavor profile.
16: Okay.
17: I got some flatbread.
16: Yeah.
17: Gluten-free, just because.
16: Okay.
17: And I wanted to mix in cheese, I think. I'm looking for the cheese for the protein.
5: Okay.
17: On top of the edamame.
16: Now, is the gluten-free bread flat?
17: Yeah, it's a flatbread, like a Levant style.
16: Like a...
17: Like not a roll-up. Not a roll-up, but like, say a quarter inch thick.
5: Yeah, a little thicker than a roll-up. Yeah.
16: Okay. So I think that what I would do, do you have onion?
17: Okay, yeah.
16: Do you have a little garlic?
17: Yeah, the garlic is already in the pre-mixed edamame stuff, but I almost always have garlic.
16: Okay. So what I think that we're going to do is make an edamame pizza.
5: Ooh.
16: Hey. So we're going to take that gluten flatbread, and we're going to put it in the oven. We're going to flash it so that it's not going to get soggy when we put the toppings on. That's the only purpose at this point. You want to toast the bottom a little bit. Then you take it out. Obviously, we're not going to eat the edamame in the beans, just the bean stage, not the jacket that it lives in.
11: Okay.
16: So take the edamame out, and you're going to mix that in a saucepan with a little bit of oil. Let me think. Do you have any sesame oil?
17: No, okay. I should though.
16: No, well, it's good to have it around. But anyway, we're going to saute the edamame with some onions, some very finely chopped garlic, and do you have any basil?
17: No, the closest I have to basil is gonna be, oh no, it's even deeper into the Italian herb flavors.
16: Do you
17: like rosemary?
16: Do you have an Italian mix?
17: Nah.
16: Okay.
17: I'm
16: sorry. Oh, no, that's okay. That's what this game is about, because I have to just guess what you have in your pantry. Do you have any oregano?
17: Sure. Yeah.
16: Okay, good. So what we're going to do is saute the edamame and the onions and garlic with a little bit of oregano.
5: Mm.
17: Got it.
16: Okay. And you're going to put that on your gluten-free toasted flatbread. And then on the top, we're going to put cheddar cheese.
17: Yep.
16: And what else would go well? What else do you have hanging around? Give me fourth ingredient.
17: Okay. Let's see. I got the broccoli frozen.
16: Okay.
17: And I got cheese frozen.
16: No. Broccoli's perfect.
5: Okay. Yes.
16: Broccoli, perfect. Okay, put it in with the edamame and the onion and garlic mixture, and then put it on the gluten-free, and then put the cheese on. Put it in the oven, 450, for about 6 minutes.
5: All right.
17: Okay.
5: Joan, call us back when Wendy's comes back in a few months and see how you did. We got to take a break. 800-348-2551. You want to play the game with us? Sure, feel free. 800-348-2551 is the number. 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

0: It's Food Friday. Ray Graff with you. We're joined by our friend Wendy Grossman from Wendy's Vegetarian Kitchen today. The number is 800-348-2551. The game is simple. You don't have to play it. If you have a question, that's okay. And we'll take your questions as well. But the game is simple. Give us three items in your fridge or your pantry, and then Wendy's going to go to work. Again, no meat there, all right? There's a vegetarian show today. But three items in your pantry or your fridge, and Wendy will go to work and make a delicious meal. At least that's in theory. We'll see how the game goes. You know, I don't want to vote her off the island or whatever. John writes in. Here's just a straight question.
1: Okay.
0: Garlic mustard.
1: Yeah.
0: Howdy, says John. I've just found out that a weed that's all over my yard is garlic mustard, and it's edible.
1: Yeah.
0: Any cooking suggestions? I'm a Culinary Institute grad.
1: Okay, I also have it all over my yard, and to be honest, I've spent probably 10 years pulling it out
0: so
1: by the roots.
0: You're
1: you
0: not
1: have
0: a
1: to
0: fan,
1: get...
0: then?
1: No, I have enough. It was so prolific that it was taking over the beauty of the rest of the forest.
0: Yeah.
1: So this is what I've done with it. I've done two things with it in the past. One, I made a pesto, and you do that just like you would... a basil pesto, but you'd use more of the leaves from the mustard, and then some basil, and the rest would be nuts of your choice. I don't always think a pesto has to have pine nuts in it because they're so extraordinarily expensive.
0: Yeah, how'd that happen?
1: Well, you know how they get pine nuts? There are these giant pine cones, and I think it's in the Pacific Northwest.
0: Yeah.
1: And they're the seeds of the pine
0: nuts. Oh, you can't get them from the smaller pine cones.
1: No. It's very specific.
0: I'll be darned.
1: Yeah. And they're kind of like laborious to harvest.
0: Anyway, where were we?
1: Mustard weed.
0: Yeah, in the lawn.
1: I would do a pesto. And the other thing I would do is I would mix them in with your salad. I like them raw. And it's funny because I don't like scapes.
0: Really?
1: That much.
0: Why?
1: I don't know if I've ever been served a scape in a way that I like it. I would really like to see it just sautéed.
0: Yeah.
1: In butter.
0: Yeah. That sounds good.
1: Yeah.
0: All right. Okay. Here's what. Well, go ahead.
1: Is he still there?
0: No. It was an email.
1: Oh. Okay.
0: Yeah.
1: Okay.
0: Oh, that's all.
1: Okay. Yeah.
0: All right,
1: yeah.
0: Very good. Boy, you and I, I'll tell you
1: what, yeah, we're really on top of it.
0: Hippy dippy, we're doing great today. The number is 800-348-2551. Email is voxpop@wamc.org. Wendy Grossman is here from Wendy's Vegetarian Kitchen. Elizabeth writes in, three things in my fridge.
1: Okay.
0: You ready?
1: Almost.
0: Here we go. Organic broccoli.
1: Okay.
0: Jarlsberg cheese.
1: Okay.
0: Organic carrots. Now, this is an email. We can't follow up and find out what else she's got.
1: All right. So she has Swiss cheese.
0: Yeah. I never really understood much of the difference between Jarlsberg and Swiss. But
1: it's huge.
0: Really?
1: Yeah.
0: Well, she has Jarlsberg then.
1: And what was the third thing?
0: Organic carrots.
1: She's a very organic-y person.
0: Yes, she is. She's a regular correspondent on this program.
1: Wow. Okay. So... the sky's the limit here.
0: Really?
1: Yeah. I mean, you've got three of my favorite foods. Okay. So I'm going to switch this up a little bit.
0: What do you mean?
1: Well, instead of doing something really traditional with this, I'm going to take that Swiss cheese and let's make a fondue.
0: Oh, what a wonderful idea.
1: Yeah. And you're going to need a double boiler for that. And you're going to make a roux, which is flour and butter that's been toasted in a pan. And when I say toasted, it's like you just don't want the flour to be raw. Maybe it takes on a tiny little brown tint. And then you're going to add a little milk product, whatever milk product of your choices. Could be plant-based, could be animal-based. And you're going to... stir that until it's thickened. And go slow with the flour if you're adding flour, because if you add too much flour, then you're going to have too much food. Then you're going to be left with like a pot with 4 quarts of sauce in it.
0: Right.
1: So you don't necessarily want to go in that direction.
0: Unless you're inviting people over for fondue.
1: Exactly.
0: Right?
1: Then it's going to be hilarious.
0: You sit cross-legged on the floor, right. Wear a sweater. It's fine.
1: Exactly. Have a little sitar music.
0: Sure.
1: And then you're going to add your Swiss cheese and whisk it. Okay, so you're over this double boiler, and you're going to keep it on the double boiler just at a slow, slow, slow simmer. So it's not something you can, like, you know, just leave and go watch a TV show and come back to. You do want to keep an eye on this because
0: okay.
1: It's going to either burn or it's going to just go flat.
0: All right.
1: And I would take the broccoli. I would not boil it by any means. I wouldn't bake it either. I would just gently steam it until it's tooth ready. You could stick a fork in it. You don't want that crunch, but you want it to be bright green.
0: Okay.
1: And the same with carrots. I would just gently

0: breadsticks or, you know, stale bread that you want to get rid of, but you don't know how. Stick that in the toaster, cut that into slices, and then you can dip that into the Swiss cheese.
1: Good stuff. That was a great recipe. You did very well.
0: Thank you.
1: Number here is 800-348-2551. Wendy Grossman is here, and we'll go back to the emails in a bit. Robert's in Hobart. Robert, you're on. Go ahead.
2: Good afternoon.
1: Hi.
2: What's up?
1: I don't know. What's up with you? You're calling into the show, and you're on.
2: Okay, I've got three items here in my refrigerator. Shiitake mushrooms, eggs, and cheese.
0: Okay.
2: Cheddar cheese.
1: Shiitake mushrooms, eggs, and cheese. Okay.
2: Cheddar cheese.
1: So Wendy's hard at work. I can see the steam coming out of her ears right now. And
0: was the fourth one? Third one?
1: Cheddar cheese. Shiitake mushrooms, eggs, cheddar cheese.
0: Okay.
1: Yep. Okay.
0: All right. Can't spell. All right. So I'm thinking.
1: You're stumped?
0: No. I'm almost never stumped.
1: Okay.
0: I think we're going to make an omelet. Do you have any onion product or green onions?
2: I have raw onions.
0: Okay. So we're going to take those raw onions and we're going to put them in a pan with some oil. And we want to get those just to the point where they're not going to burn. So we want to get a lot of sweetness out of the onion. So take it to the point where it's dark brown, but not black.
1: Okay.
0: Then you're going to take your eggs. Like if it's for a person, like for you, I would just go with three eggs.
2: Yes.
0: Throw in a little milk product. And if you don't have milk product, throw in just a couple of tablespoons of water. And whisk
2: I have milk, whole milk.
0: Okay, that's great. And then whisk the eggs with like 2 or 3 tablespoons of milk. And you're going to, I'm sorry, did I address the shiitake mushrooms yet? No, I didn't. Okay, so you've got the onions and they're done. Push them over to the side of the pan. Put a little bit more oil in there and slice the shiitake.
2: Olive oil okay?
0: Olive oil's perfect.
2: It's good.
0: Slice the shiitake mushrooms fairly thin. Because we don't want an omelet where we have to, like, do a whole lot of active chewing.
1: What, you don't like to chew? What do you mean?
0: The less work you have to do, the better.
1: All right.
2: That's okay, because I have dentures. It's hard to chew.
0: Okay, perfect. So then you can either get those sliced really thin, or you can just chop the heck out of them. So you're going to have a pan with shiitake mushrooms, onions, and then you're going to put your eggs in. Now, I want you to turn the temperature down a little bit if you've been sauteing these vegetables. Just a little bit. Because we don't want the eggs to cook so quickly that we miss our moment. So you put the eggs into the pan. And with a rubber spatula, take the pan. I don't know if you've ever seen Julia Child do this, but this is her omelet.
2: Oh, yeah.
0: You take the pan and you pull the egg towards you and then let the other egg run off into that blank space.
1: Oh.
0: And keep doing that. So you're not making scrambled eggs. You're just pulling the egg toward you. And then when all of the egg is half cooked, 3/4 of the way cooked, put your cheese on one half of that omelet, and then turn over the other half on it. So the cheese is going to melt, but it's the heat from the egg that's going to melt it. And then salt and pepper to your heart's content.
1: Have a good time with that. Robert, what do you think?
2: Sounds terrific.
0: Okay.
1: Well, thanks for the call. 800-348-2551. Wendy Grossman is here. It's plant-based cooking today. And let's see. I think we have another contestant on the game.
0: Okay.
1: We'll go to Mariana in Lackawaxen, Pennsylvania. Hello.
3: Hello.
1: You're on.
3: Okay. So I have oil cure.

0: with black olives, chickpeas, and zucchini.
1: Black olives, oil-cured black olives, chickpeas, and zucchini. All right.
2: All right. Do you have any kind of lettuce?
0: Yes.
2: Okay.
0: Romaine.
2: Oh,
0: and
2: awesome.
0: Red.
2: Okay. Do you maybe have a cucumber?
0: No, I don't like cucumbers.
2: Okay. Do you maybe have, let's see. Okay. What we're going to do is we are going to make a tapenade. And tapenades are, they're very versatile. There's spreads that you can just put on a toasted baguette. You can use them as an accompaniment to your main dish. Maybe that might be noodles of some kind or rice of some kind, but they're very, very versatile. So you're going to pretty much take your olives and take your chickpeas and hold back a little bit of chickpea water, okay? Don't drain the whole can. And you're going to take your zucchini and you're going to take, actually, you're going to take everything and put it in the magic bullet or a Vitamix. And you're going to make, it's going to be very thick at first. And if you've saved a little bit of that chickpea juice, which is also great to make aquafaba, but we don't want that in this recipe. You're going to taste it because the olives are probably going to be salty enough that you don't want to oversalt the dish.
1: Okay.
2: So taste it for salt from the olives first. And it's going to be whatever, you know, you have black olives, so it's probably going to be a slightly unappetizing gray color. But don't let that stop you, because the chickpeas are going to blend with the black olives and they're going to be not black anymore. And then you're going to add a little bit of olive oil, and you're going to see how you like the consistency. You don't want it really runny at all. You want it kind of like a little bit thicker than hummus. So if it's too thick, pour a little bit of that chickpea water on it until you get it to the consistency that you like, and then you can add whatever spices come to mind. It's really a versatile dish.
1: What do you think about that one, Marietta?
0: I'll have to try it. I'm an ovo-lacto-vegetarian, so I'll give it a try.
1: All right, cool.
2: Okay, great. Let me know how it goes.
1: Now, thank you for the call. Did you say chickpea water will thicken things up? What's that all about?
2: Chickpea water is like this amazing little gift that we have gotten. But I want to just, before I tell you what chickpea water does, okay. I want to go back to the person who I gave the fondue recipe to.
1: Right.
2: And I forgot to tell them to use white wine along.
1: Oh, a little white wine, the old school fondue recipe.
2: That's really important to get that taste in there.
1: All right, so if you haven't started the fondue yet, don't forget you need a little white wine. Tell you what, let's take a break right now. 800-348-2551 is our number. 1-800-348-2551. 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

0: 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Ray Graff here, joined by Wendy Grossman from Wendy's Vegetarian Kitchen. The number is 800-348-2551. 1-800-348-2551. Tell you what, before we go back to the phones, let's grab a couple of calls at voxpop@wamc.org. Some random stuff here. Rick writes in, I've been on a quiche kick lately. I've already made a couple. I'm using mashed potatoes as the crust on a couple of them. My next one is a jalapeno quiche. Give me some direction on that. And that's Rick.
1: Jalapeno, I assume that you're making an egg quiche.
0: Gotta be, right? Is there any other kind?
1: Yeah, there are other kinds for strict vegans.
0: I understand.
1: But we're going to go with egg. And I love jalapeno. So I would definitely use a cauliflower crust and not a potato crust. And that's really easy to make. It's on the internet. Like, just Google it. It's like just mainly cauliflower in the blender with some flour and water.
0: Does it taste good?
1: It doesn't really have much of a taste.
0: Just the texture?
1: Like cauliflower doesn't have much of a taste. But it works. And when I go on to my gluten-free binges, I do cauliflower crust.
0: How often do you do that?
1: I would say at least 1 week a month.
0: Do you feel good when you do that?
1: Yeah.
0: Yeah?
1: I don't feel like, oh, my God, Superwoman. I just feel like, you know, a little lighter.
0: Good. You're obviously, this is not one of those weeks because you don't have your cape.
1: No.
0: Okay. Superwoman.
1: Wait.
0: What do you got? Oh, my gosh. Oh, you got the logo on. I'll tell you, Wendy, you never cease to amaze me. Jenny wrote in. You know, the guy who wrote about the shiitake mushrooms, cheese, and eggs, Jenny wanted to suggest a mushroom quiche. So that's two quiche calls in a row. That's one way to do it, right?
1: Mushroom quiche would be easy. I didn't want to go for easy. I wanted to go for challenge. But this last email was specifically about quiche.
0: Right.
1: So I went in that direction. But, I mean, basically, if you've got eggs, you can make a quiche out of anything.
0: Yeah, or just have eggs. Delicious.
1: Or you could just have eggs.
0: Joe in Malta says, great show. Well, Joe, thank you. Joe's three-ingredient challenge. You ready?
1: Ready.
0: Here we go. This is going to be tricky. Okay. This is going to be tough. Cashew butter. All right? Cashew butter, kale, and sun-dried tomatoes. Ugh. A more bilious concoction I could not even conceive. What do you think?
1: Easy peasy.
0: Really? Okay. Well, that explains why I'm not a vegetarian. All right. What do you got?
1: All right. So, how would you like to make some vegan cheese? You're going to, do you have cashew butter. Do you have any cashews? Are we on the air or is this an email?
0: This was an email.
1: Oh, okay. So I can't.
0: I could pretend.
1: Okay.
0: ask the question. I'll be the guy. Go ahead.
1: Do you have any cashews in your house?
2: Well, yeah. I've got several cashews over there in the cupboard.
1: Okay. Awesome.
2: Okay.
1: So what you're going to do is you're going to boil your cashews for half an hour in lieu of soaking them overnight and get them so that they're quite malleable.
0: Yep.
1: And you're going to put that into the magic bullet with
2: But wait, Wendy, I don't have a magic bullet. What can I do?
1: Do you have a Vitamix?
2: Oh, gee, what's that?
1: Vitamix is a very heavy-duty blender with a really strong motor.
2: Oh, yeah, I got one of those.
1: Okay,
2: yeah,
1: awesome.
2: It's out in the garage.
1: Okay, go All get right. it.
2: Okay.
1: Clean it up.
2: Okay.
1: So you're going to make, it's going to be cashew butter, cashews in the mixer, and then you're going to add a little bit of apple cider vinegar.
2: Okay.
1: You're going to add a little bit of salt. You're going to add a little bit of lemon.
2: Oh, I don't have any lemon.
1: You don't have any lemon?
2: No.
1: Do you have any lime?
2: No, we got a kiwi.
1: No, that's not going to work.
2: Because okay.
1: What you need something that's going to be on the bright side.
2: What about a grapefruit?
1: Let's think. You could try a little bit of grapefruit, but okay. Don't go overboard with it.
2: Because it's very acidy.
1: Exactly.
0: Okay.
1: Well, we're looking for acid.
0: Okay, fine.
1: So you're going to do all this, and you're going to put it in a mixer. And then at the end, you're going to have chopped up kale, really chopped up fine, chopped up sun-dries, really, really fine. And then you're going to add them to the blender. So you're not going to be getting, like, big pieces of kale, nor are you going to get big pieces of tomato. It's more or less going to be your seasoning friend. And you're going to put all of that in the blender together. Then you are going to put it in a container appropriate for however much you make, and you're going to stick it in the refrigerator for 8 hours.
0: Okay.
1: And you're going to have cheese.
0: You're going to have cheese?
1: Vegan cheese.
0: Wow, that's really cool. I did not know that. All right, Wendy, that was one of your most inventive ones yet in this whole game that we're playing here today. Wendy Grossman's our guest from Wendy's Vegetarian Kitchen. It's kind of a three-ingredient challenge here on the show. And I tell you what, we have several more emails, but Nancy in Schenectady's been waiting for quite a while. So let's go to Nancy. Hello, Nancy.
3: Let's see. Okay, can you hear me?
1: Yes.
0: Oh, yeah, we can hear you. Go ahead.
3: Okay, good. I'm calling. I just wanted to say that I'm primarily a vegetarian cook, and I use a lot of – my favorite thing is beans and greens, but I can make variations on it depending on using different kinds of beans, different kinds of greens, plus other ingredients along with them. And I just think it's wonderful stuff. Now, I think the most unusual one I ever used, I had bought a purple cabbage, and it turned out to be very tough. Mm. I usually like to use it in salads or coleslaws, but it was so tough, I figured that all I could do was cook it.
1: Okay.
3: And I did. I turned it into beans and greens.
0: Nice.
3: Okay. I think I used black-eyed peas and little black beans, and I also had onions and carrots and garlic in there. But
1: okay,
3: I was surprised how good it came out.
1: Well, if you have a hard cabbage, which means, unfortunately, it's old, because cabbage can go two ways. It can get old and mushy, or it can be old from being in storage for too long. What I might recommend you try is making a rolled cabbage. So you have your blanched cabbage leaf. Take the hard part of the stem out. And then you are going to take all of the ingredients that you love so much, and you're going to put them into the cabbage, roll the cabbage up like you would a burrito, and then any kind of simple tomato sauce that you want to put over that would be like, kind of like interpreting my mother's recipe for rolled cabbage, a tomato sauce with just a touch of sugar or brown sugar or maple syrup. And then you're going to bake it. And there you have a rolled cabbage.
0: What do you think about a rolled cabbage, Nancy?
3: Well, I think that sounds very nice, but I have to say I very much enjoyed what I did do.
0: Okay.
3: So
0: fair enough.
3: I feel like working longer and making it a little more
0: right
3: in the oven, I'll try doing it that way.
0: Cool. Well, thank you so much for the call. Have a great weekend. It's Wendy Grossman today, 800-348-2551. All right, you ready to go to Massachusetts? Nora's got a difficult one. I can see it on the screen. Hello, Nora. How are you?
4: Good.
0: We're ready for you.
4: Okay.
1: I'm ready.
0: Yeah, okay. Anytime. Hello. You're on. Yes.
4: Okay.
0: Go ahead.
4: How about kelp noodles, apples, and asparagus?
0: Kelp noodles, apples, and asparagus. Now, while Wendy racks her brain here, did you come up with these ingredients because you knew it would be a challenge, or are those things that you might use?
4: No, I'm trying to figure out what to do.
0: All right. Well, let's see what we can do. Wendy Grossman, what do you think about that? Now, I've never heard of kelp noodles.
1: They're wonderful.
0: Are they really?
1: Yeah.
0: Okay, talk to me.
1: Well, they're really wonderful if you like them.
0: Yeah.
1: I mean, it's not an acquired taste. It's sort of one of those things where it's not slimy.
0: Okay.
1: That's... But it is slippery.
0: Okay, well, I don't think you're selling it that well to me, but Nora likes it. So
1: no, I like it very much. They're very, very healthy.
0: All right.
1: All right. So the apple's throwing me off, but I can say apples and asparagus. Let's see.
0: Well, how about Nora's kelp noodle apple asparagus surprise?
1: Yeah.
0: Throw it all in a bowl.
1: Throw it all in a bowl and call me in the morning. No, I'm just teasing. Obviously, the kelp noodles are what they are.
0: Right.
1: So let's just take the asparagus. And I like my asparagus on the more well-done side rather than the... raw side.
0: Okay.
1: So you're going to put those into a pan with some water and some lemon, and you're going to get them to the consistency that you like. Because right. I'm not eating with you.
0: Okay.
1: So if you like your asparagus a little bit on the crunchy side, do that.
0: Okay.
1: And then you're going to take the apple and you're going to add it to the asparagus, but we're going to try and make this apple savory, not sweet.
0: How do you do that?
1: I don't know. I'm thinking as I'm talking.
0: Okay.
1: So I think that what I would do is, and this is not waste, but I would use the peel of the asparagus. I mean, the peel of the apple.
0: Okay.
1: And save the meat for just enjoyment or some peanut butter or something.
0: All right.
1: But I would add the peel... very roughly cut up to the asparagus, and along with that, mm-hmm. I would add I'm gonna want to add basil and a little bit of oregano, and a little bit of curry.
0: What do you think, Nora?
4: Good.
0: Really? Will you actually do this? Yeah, okay.
1: All right.
4: Yeah.
1: And salt and pepper to your taste.
0: And do me a favor, Nora. Next time Wendy's on, let us know if it's absolutely horrible or if it's good.
4: Okay.
1: I'm going to have nightmares about that one.
0: Really? So what else from the sea? What from the briny deep would you eat? Would you eat a sea cucumber?
1: No. It's an animal.
0: Oh, is it?
1: Yeah.
0: Is it really?
1: Uh-huh.
0: What about a sea trumpet?
1: Don't know what that is.
0: Okay, I don't either. But it sounds like fun, right?
1: But I do eat seaweed. I love seaweed.
0: Really?
1: Absolutely.
0: Do you ever see that It's a Mad, Mad, Mad World with Milton Berle ran the seaweed company and ran out into the street screaming?
1: No.
0: Ethel Merman yelled at him?
1: I mean, I saw it when I was a kid, but I just don't remember.
0: It's a must watch. Andrew's in South Glens Falls. Andrew, you're on with Wendy Grossman.
5: First, I want to say I love the show. I love listening to the show whenever I get off the work.
0: Thank you.
5: But, Wendy, I have a question. It's not a question. It's more advice. How do I make potato cheddar soup? I'm a soup guy. So.
1: Oh, I love potato cheddar soup.
0: I got a little scared because on the screen it says bacon cheddar soup. And that would be...
5: I know.
1: You can add bacon to it.
0: Okay.
1: Or you can even add vegetarian bacon.
0: Oh, there you go. And there's some good mushroom-based stuff locally.
1: Yeah. But you do you.
0: All right.
1: The basics of a potato cheddar soup are... You're going to start with your onions and garlic, heavier on the onions, or you can have a leek. You've heard of potato leek soup. So you can have a leek, which is very mild in the onion family. And you're going to saute that, and then you're going to put in very thinly sliced potatoes. You don't want them too thick because it'll just take too long to boil. So very thinly sliced potatoes. And in this case, you don't want them fork ready. You want them like spoon ready. You want to really boil those potatoes.
5: Like 10 minutes, 5 minutes?
1: I don't know how big your pieces are going to be, but just keep testing them.
0: All right.
5: Okay.
1: So then you're going to put all of that in a blender of your choice.
5: Uh-huh.
1: And put it back on the stove with with a little bit of milk product, whatever milk product you want. And then put
5: like heavy cream?
1: You can go for that heavy cream, dude. That would just make it, like, seriously delicious.
0: Okay.
1: And then you're going to add your cheese, and that'll be the last that'll be the last ingredient. And then you're going to stir it and stir it and stir it and stir it and stir it until it's really, like, no bumps in it. Unless you like lumpy potato soup. But your blender should really be taking care of much of that work for you. And save back just a little bit of the potato water in case you need to thin it out.
5: All right. Thank you. I love the show and love today. Wendy, you are awesome.
1: So are you.
0: Andrew, thanks for the call. All right. We only have about a minute here with Wendy Grossman. And so here, I'll blast this email your way. This is from Holly. Question in the subject, cauliflower in place of potato. Holly writes, I love the recipe for carrot and ginger soup, first of all. I've had great success managing my weight on keto. Can I generally substitute potatoes in recipes with cauliflower to keep recipes more keto?
1: Yes.
0: And how do you do it?
1: Well, you'll have to cook them and you'll have to blend them because what the deal is with the potatoes, they have starch, and the cauliflower does not have starch. So you're going to want to put just a very fine amount of, like, rice flour or something that's not keto. I don't know the keto recipe by heart, but you can definitely do that. And just keep in mind that the potatoes are going to give off starch. So depending on the recipe that you want to make, you can just do straight cauliflower, which almost has no taste. And I know a lot of people who wake up in the morning and have blueberry cauliflower blender drinks. So.
0: What? Who? I don't know. Hang on. This show's over. I mean, you know.
1: Well, we've got 3 minutes. I want to talk to you.
0: We only have 30 seconds.
1: Okay. Aquafaba. Everybody Google that.
0: Oh, yeah, that's the chickpea water.
1: Chickpea water.
0: You know what, Wendy? You're just a magnificent human being, and I thank you for being on this program today. You made it all the way up here. Hope you have a restful weekend.
1: Thank you, Ray.
0: 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Thanks again to Wendy Grossman from Wendy's Vegetarian Kitchen for joining us today. You can find out much more about Wendy by going to our webpage, WAMC.org, and then look for today's Vox Pop. There's a link to Wendy's website. You can find out all about that stuff. I'm still trying to get over the cauliflower and blueberry breakfast drink. I think we're going to have to leave that for another show, maybe 10, 12 years. Thanks to Kaylin McPherson, who is our engineer. Barb King screened the calls. I'm Ray Graff. All right, it's that time. It's Friday. Have a lovely weekend. We'll see you Monday.

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2: Coming up next, it's The Media Project. I'm Rex Smith here in the studio with Judy Patrick and our producer, David Gustina. We have a lot to talk about. The Pulitzer Prizes have been awarded. We want to take a little bit of a review of that. Ted Turner has died. He created CNN and made a lot of other changes in the news industry. And we'll talk about the director of the FBI and whiskey. Yep, it's all coming up in The Media Project, and it is next.
1: They wallow in corruption, crime, and...
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0: interesting people. It's wonderful to represent the press.
1: The Media Project is a half hour of commentary and analysis on the media issues of the day with some veteran newsroom folks with local perspective on things. I'm Rex Smith, formerly editor of the Times Union, now creating the Upstate American on Substack. I'm here in the studio with Judy Patrick, formerly editor of the Daily Gazette. How you doing?
2: Good. The media news just keeps rolling in, doesn't it?
1: There's a lot, you know, which is why we get to have a show every week.
2: Yeah, for 30 years.
1: Amazing. And across on the other side of the table here is our producer, David Gustina, who is now in front of a microphone today.
3: That's a dangerous thing to do on this program, because sometimes I feel like going way back, we need someone to monitor you two.
1: I know what you mean. Yeah. Listen, not to tout the media's own good work, but the Pulitzer Prizes were announced since this program aired last.
3: Self-serving button. Self-serving button.
1: What can you do? But there were some really great moments to note here, right?
2: Oh, indeed. And I love going through the list. And usually, if it's written well, there will be links so I can actually go to the real story that won, or the real photograph, or the real series that won the event. And you can see some wonderful reporting. People often complain that the media is missing this story. We're not covering the climate. We're not covering the immigration crackdown. We're not covering the corruption in the Trump administration. Go through the list of Pulitzers, and you'll realize that journalism did a wonderful job last year. And all these Pulitzers are well-deserved. And in fact, I wish we could hand out more.
1: I'd like to make note in particular of two of them. The one that is the Pulitzer Gold Medal for Public Service went to the Washington Post, which, you know, is under pressure these days, thanks to the cuts by its owner, Jeff Bezos. But in particular, this was about piercing the veil of secrecy around the Trump administration's chaotic overhaul of federal agencies, DOGE. This was good stuff. And of note is that the cornerstone reporting of that was by Hannah Nathanson, who is the reporter whose apartment was, I would say, broken into, except there was, in fact, a search warrant.
3: But quite an emotional scene, her getting that award.
1: Yes.
2: Yeah, yoo-hoo for her.
1: Absolutely. So that is great. And second, I would note a special citation was given to Julie K. Brown of the Miami Herald because it was her groundbreaking reporting in 2017 and 2018 that exposed Jeffrey Epstein's systematic abuse, and she did not get a Pulitzer at that time. So this special citation is basically a way of the Pulitzer Board going back and saying, let's take note of this.
3: And it involved Alex Acosta, right? The U.S. attorney in Florida, who ended up with a cushy position in the Trump administration.
1: Yes, went to the Trump cabinet after giving a swell deal to Jeffrey Epstein in his first prosecution. I should note, by the way, that Julie K. Brown will be here in Albany in the fall, receiving the Nellie Bly Award from the Museum of Political Corruption. So we will see if we can get her on this program.
3: That would be fantastic.
1: Wouldn't that be great?
3: Rex.
1: Because we did have one of the previous winners of that award. And congratulations to the Museum of Political Corruption for making a great decision there, Julie K. Brown. Anyway, a lot of great reporting being recognized, and I think it's important for us to make note of the fact that notwithstanding the pressures on the enterprises of journalism caused by the digital revolution, caused by changing lifestyles, by attacks from politicians, there is significant, strong reporting going on all around the country. When you look at the winners, the Seattle Times, the New York Times won three of them, San Francisco Chronicle, Reuters won two, the Connecticut Mirror, a nonprofit newsroom across the state line in Connecticut. Really terrific work by journalists, and congratulations.
3: Now, who decides who gets these awards? Rex, I believe you were involved at one point.
1: At 2 points. I was twice
3: a
1: juror. There are juries for every category. Probably seven people will sit in a jury for, say, breaking news reporting, and they'll read all of the entries over a couple of days period and talk about them and come up with three finalists who go to the Pulitzer Prize board, which is selected by Columbia University.
3: Does it favor, do you think, the larger news organizations because of the amount of resources they have to put into reporting?
1: Yes, but I think that there is, because great reporting tends to do that, but there is also, I would say, something of a bias on the part of jurors to try to pay attention to brave work by local news organizations. So, for example,
3: the Berkshire Eagle.
1: In 1954. Yes, exactly. The Berkshire Eagle won a Pulitzer Prize in 1954. The Glens Falls Post-Star, Mark Mahoney, who was their editorial writer, won a Pulitzer Prize before he went to work for you, Judy, right?
2: At the Gazette?
1: He is still at the Gazette.
2: He is indeed.
1: Mm-hmm. So Mark Mahoney already knows what his obituary will say. It's very nice. Most of us don't know what the lead of our obituary is, but Mark does.
3: Won't it be you and the Pro Musica?
1: Yes. Rex Smith, who sang with all the
3: singer,
1: Pro Musica.
3: Pro
1: yes,
3: Musica.
1: Yes, Rex Smith, singer. That would be great. So we really ought to say something about the passing of Ted Turner.
3: Oh, yeah.
1: You know, a media mogul. Basically, would you say that he created around-the-clock journalism?
3: Absolutely. The 24-hour news cycle. Look how well that's done.
1: I mean, what do you mean?
3: Well, this goes also to narrowcasting. So he had ESPN and MTV and all these other channels that came in, dividing our attention, right? Then the idea, just with the 24-hour news channel, that you've got to have something there all the time. To push things out. More mistakes come that way. We end up with a lot of live events, and it's great for repeating a story over and over and over again. The original viral videos, I believe, start at the 24-hour news network. So while Ted Turner certainly changed the industry, I don't know if he really changed it for good.
2: He definitely changed the industry and our attention and news. But over time, I've seen the cable news networks focus a lot on politics and less on news. And the other thing I have found interesting following his death is to watch the coverage and listen to the coverage and read the coverage, because CNN hardly touched any of the controversies that dogged Ted Turner. And there were quite a few, especially in his early years. It was a very, you know, laudatory, and as it should be. I mean, he was an innovator. He was a titan, I would concede. But there were other parts of his time, and it's one of the reasons he made a lot of headlines, because he said controversial things. He did controversial things, but towards the end of his, the second half of his life, he was a very strong environmentalist, conservationist, but he said what he thought, and that sometimes got him in trouble. What he's done for CNN, I think it was remarkable. It changed how I looked at news, and it changed how reporters chase stories. But again, I think they have pulled it in too far. CNN is best when they're covering breaking news. They very rarely cover breaking news anymore.
1: Very interesting. The focus on politics is something that is problematic for journalism overall. I hadn't traced it to CNN, but that's an interesting point, that is perhaps where it began. Politics is the easiest thing to cover because all those politicians want you to cover them,
2: yeah.
1: Right? And I say this as a former political writer. So I always admired business reporters because they have to do stuff. In fact, years ago at the New York Times, they would take a bright young reporter and intentionally put that reporter on the business staff, even though they didn't have any background.
2: Because the business people never want to talk.
1: Yeah.
2: They don't return calls. They don't want to talk about what's happening. Yeah, business is a tough one.
1: A lot of it is document-based reporting and really digging. So that's great reporting if you can pull it off. But, truth-telling is the challenge in political reporting because we're being lied to consistently all the time. But I just wonder, to your point, David, about narrowcasting, I wonder if that wasn't inevitable, even if Ted Turner hadn't started
3: it. I think so, because people's appetites were there. I don't think a lot of people in the broadcast industry recognized that people would have the appetite, for example, for 24-hour sports. But think about what that does then when that kind of on-demand. Now you can really watch whatever you want on-demand, but then it was just you could turn into that channel that focused on what you liked. And doesn't that deter you and make you make a choice that before, as I've always said, when it was just ABC, NBC, CBS, and PBS, and the president spoke or there was something important, we were all either paying attention to it or we were doing something outside or turned away. We weren't watching SpongeBob SquarePants.
1: Aw, let's not go after SpongeBob. Come on.
3: Well, see what I mean? You see what we've become?
2: You're right. We used to just, by chance, stumble upon news or stumble upon a weather opportunity to learn something about the climate. When you're just watching football games or basketball games or people cooking, you are not going to stumble upon other kinds of information.
3: To me, it's easier then for the politicians in this world, if we go back to politics, to manipulate things, because if people are busy watching the sports channel and the golf channel and MTV and now on their social media feeds and watching influencers, we've lost our connection to each other along with watching the news. That cohesiveness of, let's say, Americans and understanding what their government is all about.
1: Mm. Absolutely so. The atomization, I guess, is the word, right? Making into atoms, the atomization of information has affected our comprehension, our attention spans, our interests, and I don't know how or if we will ever get that back. I don't know what's a way to actually draw people's attention to what matters. other than for people to just keep trying, I worry that we will devolve into a society where there is an informed upper group and a less informed mass. We were working against that in the middle of the 20th century. We were actually getting a much more educated populace.
3: Now I think the word cynicism, that it's a very cynical public. They're willing to doubt the veracity of anything from anybody now.
1: Yeah.
3: Name me a news anchor, really among more younger folks, that they would recognize as their trustworthy figure that they can listen to or watch every single night and say, I believe that person. And now it's an influencer.
1: That's
3: who
1: right.
3: shares their particular view of things, not a more objective or fair view of things.
1: Yes, in fact, as we reported on this program a couple of weeks ago, now online influencers actually are surpassing
3: yes.
1: legitimate journalists among under 49, is it? Under age 49 or under age 35 as the primary source of information for those people.
3: To me, that's dangerous.
1: Mm-hmm.
3: Even if I were to agree with that influencer.
1: Of course, they're certainly not going to be getting information from the old home of Walter Cronkite. Just make note of the fact that CBS News under Barry Weiss is flailing, right? The CBS Evening News, Tony Dokeville, has even fallen further behind ABC at number one, David Muir and NBC. By all judgments that I have seen so far, this remake of CBS News under the leadership of an opinion journalist with right-wing tendencies who has never covered a news story, has never worked in television news, for some reason, the remake is not working out too well.
3: That's strange, but the interesting connection now back to Ted Turner is they're looking at the possibility of merging CBS with CNN.
1: Sure. Absolutely. As the
3: And that value system is going to come from CBS in the takeover of CNN.
1: Yeah, the new value system
3: exactly.
1: is what you're saying, yes, will probably affect CNN. Everybody at CNN is said to be quite worried about that. As the Ellisons close in on this deal to take over Warner Brothers Discovery, these are nervous-making times, I would say, at CNN.
3: Oh, yeah.
1: By the way, speaking of great journalism in the face of pressure, as we were talking about in the Pulitzer Prizes.
3: Do you need a drink?
4: We need a drink.
3: Maybe we should have a...
2: Oh, we had champagne while you were away.
3: Yeah. We can do this as a weekly thing.
1: No, you're about to... I'm about to talk about bourbon, folks. That's why David brought this forward. This is kind of interesting. Well, it's very interesting. So Kash Patel, the FBI director, has, according to The Atlantic magazine, a reporter named Sarah Fitzpatrick reported last month that FBI personnel are alarmed. Obviously, she has a lot of sources in the FBI by what they said was erratic behavior and excessive drinking by the FBI director. We know that he's had private security guards and FBI protection for his girlfriend, who is a country singer. So he filed a defamation suit against The Atlantic
3: yep.
1: and Sarah Fitzpatrick. What I like is that Sarah Fitzpatrick and The Atlantic have kept on the story. And she reported last week that the FBI director not only is selling swag on a website he co-founded with his name.
3: That's probably one of the most shocking things to me, that he continues to do that.
1: Yeah, he continues to do it. He's giving away bottles of Woodford Reserve bourbon engraved with the words Kash Patel, FBI director.
3: With the S as a dollar sign.
1: Oh, my God. And then the FBI shield. It's kind of incredible, isn't it?
2: Is this taxpayer-funded bourbon? Or is he paying for this himself?
1: That's a good question. I don't know.
3: And is he paying it with the what would seem to me a conflict of interest swag website?
1: Yeah.
2: And given the fact that President Trump has a clear distaste for alcohol and people who use alcohol, you've got to wonder, you know, how brazen this is on Kash Patel's part to do this. And also, the reporter's sources must be pretty good that they're sending her this amount of information. I'm curious to see how far this defamation lawsuit goes. It doesn't seem to have a lot of oomph to it.
1: All of these things. I think he's just trying to be like Donald Trump. He's filing a lawsuit against a reporter it is a blatantly unconstitutional, laughable lawsuit. An outrageous assault on the First Amendment by the director of the FBI. Unsurprising, of course, given where these people come from.
3: Well, the truth is your best defense as a journalist. There's no reason why they shouldn't continue to investigate. Here's my question. We've got an administration that does not like leaks and does not like anonymous sources. And so in some ways, you could think they're at greater harm if you release their name. So should we, in light of what's happening with this administration, be a little bit more willing to have anonymous sources in our story because of that? Because we always say, no anonymous sources, get them on the record. But people's livelihoods get ruined by this administration.
2: Well, that's true. You know, almost anybody can make an argument or a case for the fact that they don't want their name in an article. I was listening to a story where the person was commenting on politics and didn't want their name associated with it just because they were worried that they would be hassled at work. So, I mean, there's always some cases, but at some point you have to push people to come forward and be brave enough to attach their name. It's easy for me to say, but...
1: But you're right, and that's part of an editor's job. Absolutely. Is to push the reporters to push the sources, is to say, you know, let's see if you can get that on the record. And how many times have we done that in our careers where we say, yeah, that's really interesting, do we have that on the record?
3: Almost every day.
1: Yeah, exactly.
2: Like people say, well, I'll be embarrassed.
3: That's not the excuse.
2: That's not a good enough excuse.
1: Nor is embarrassment by the FBI director grounds for lawsuit. There is no litigation there. There is no tort against embarrassment. It's just kind of ridiculous. It reminds me of the time that we were sued at the Times Union over allegedly breaking an embargo.
3: You will not publish.
1: And ethically, you know, you adhere to an embargo if somebody gives you a press release, but our reporter had separately, through different sources, come across this story before.
2: That happens.
1: Absolutely. So what are you going to do? But that didn't go away. That lawsuit didn't go away as quickly as we thought it did. I actually had to be deposed and go through some shenanigans before that lawsuit went away, as all the others did eventually.
2: Wow. Yeah, I'd forgotten the days of embargoes where they would send out a press release and say on the top, say embargoed until 5 p.m. It's like, I didn't agree.
3: You just gave me the information.
1: Right. Like someone trying to tell you at the end of a phone conversation, so this is all off the record.
2: Right.
1: You say,
3: But are there times I'm thinking of, you know, when the Pentagon calls and says, you know, hey, this is embargoed. I know you know about this, but we don't want to publish this because you're going to endanger our troops abroad.
1: There are times, and that argument has been made and was made in the White House, in the Oval Office, in fact, as I'm recalling the Washington Post declining to publish material at the urging of President George W. Bush, I believe, running up to the Iraq War.
3: Yeah.
1: And I believe there were actually conversations between Len Downey, the Washington Post executive editor at the time, and the president. So, yes, sometimes you honor these requests when you find information and you think, yeah, we could be really messing up lives.
3: That's why you can't generalize with anything, especially in journalism.
1: You can't generalize with anything. There's a generalization for you. Generally, you can't generalize.
3: Generally. But you know what I mean. The idea that every story is a specific, separate thing, and you have to evaluate it based on its own characteristics. You can't just generalize and say, well, we're always going to say no off the record, for example.
1: Yeah, that's exactly right. Hey, here's a great instance where, David, that is true. Because we have talked on this program before about the use of artificial intelligence in journalism. This gives us a great opportunity to talk about this topic. And we are quite concerned about journalists who are using, there are some newspapers that are actually writing stories with this. And this has been talked about. Patricia Fahey, state senator from Albany, has called for the passage of what she calls the Fair News Act. I don't know what the acronym stands for, which would require disclaimers when AI is used in any published news content. Let's listen to what Senator Fahey had to say about this.
4: We need newsrooms. We know they are very much under pressure, but the last thing we need is that their work is being scrapped or repackaged or replaced without standards or accountability. The legislation doesn't stop innovation. It's just asking that we be straight forward with our readers, respect original reporting.
1: So here's Senator Fahey saying, let everybody know if journalism uses artificial intelligence. You think that's a good idea?
3: I think it's a good idea. I question whether it should come from the state.
1: Interesting.
2: Right. The last thing we need is the politicians telling us how to run our newsrooms. It's a blatant violation of the First Amendment, prior restraint. I agree. I think that AI can be a terrible thing for local original reporting, but I think it will have its use in newsrooms going forward. I agree. I think if you use AI, it's got to be labeled, but I do not want a law requiring newsrooms to do this or to do that. It's just, as we say, the proverbial slippery slope.
1: It's an interesting point. I wonder where this legislation came from. I wonder what prompted. I'd be very eager to talk to Senator Pat Fahey about this because it sounds like an interesting, well-intentioned piece of legislation that probably isn't a good idea.
3: Don't you worry, Rex. I'll be having her on the Capitol Committee asking her that very question. But I think you're right, Judy. I kind of joked before the program that I like the idea, but when you really think about it, that slippery slope is dangerous. You could see, well, now we're going to prosecute. We're going to start prosecuting news organizations when they haven't labeled. And then that becomes a question of veracity there, especially if it's politicized and a politician wants to use it. You could see where that could become a nightmare.
1: And I think that realistically, everybody uses AI already because anytime you do a Google search, you're basically getting AI results. So you could say that every piece of journalism practically these days has AI effect in it. And I think everything we're doing increasingly is going to be touched by AI.
3: Does that mean more mistakes?
1: Oh, I don't know. Probably.
2: You know, but it does mean that we as an industry probably do need to work on some guidelines. You know, the Society of Professional Journalists should probably do more along this line just to get the word out that, you know, we need, this is the industry, the technology is moving so quickly that maybe we're not keeping up with it from an ethical perspective.
3: I believe that's exactly right. It is moving so quickly right now that we're in for a lot of trouble in the beginnings of this before we iron out what should have been ironed out before.
2: Now, do we use AI? Is Rex AI generated or anything? Do we
1: in this show? Program? Oh, at WAMC, are we? Okay.
3: We do not use AI.
1: All right, David AI Gustina. It's a great thing. Thank you. By the way, folks, if you
3: stands
1: are
3: for something different.
1: If you are interested in joining us, the Media Project from WAMC, we are media@wamc.org. If you'd like to send us your thoughts, we'd always love to hear from you.
3: I want to say, Rex, that because we had that University at Albany live event, we had a couple weeks in between, and we've gotten some letters. I apologize to some listeners because we passed a lot of those subjects. That's the problem with this program. It moves so quickly.
1: Yeah.
3: We have to move quickly with the letters.
1: So on we go. One more thing that we really need to talk about. We have mentioned, of course, the president's lawsuits against news organizations and now the Equal Employment Opportunity Commission, an arm of the Trump administration, is suing the New York Times. It was brought on behalf of a white male employee who claims that he was denied promotion because his race and gender. He's a white male. And he wanted to become a deputy editor. There are about 100 people in the New York Times newsroom with the title deputy editor. And he did not get the job. And I'm curious about two things here. First is the government stepping in on behalf of this. And second, the notion of advancement where gender or race or any other issues beyond your capacity to edit are playing into that. As a newsroom manager for many years, Judy, what do you think?
2: Oh, I think when it comes to a promotion, there's never only one person ideally suited for a promotion. I think there usually are many people, much like Supreme Court justices, there are usually many people who are qualified to be in this position. So you have to, you make a decision based on what you want that person to bring to the role. So there's a lot at play here. You know, whenever I go to newspaper conferences, it's a sea of old white guys. I mean, to this day, it's a sea of old white guys.
1: And not that there's anything wrong with old white guys.
2: No.
1: But
2: it's an issue the industry is still struggling with. And in this case, the employee didn't even file the complaint. The EEOC filed it on its own, in part, I think, because the New York Times was writing stories about DEI, or diversity, equity, and inclusion. So
3: there's your context there.
2: Yeah, it's like diversity has become a bad word in some, but diversity, especially from a journalism perspective, brings new voices, new perspectives to what you produce for a diverse audience.
1: Absolutely. We've had this conversation in this studio for so many years about the value of diversity in journalism because you need to have those voices if you're covering those communities. And besides the guy, the young man in question, the old man in question, whoever the white guy is, maybe he's just a grouch. I mean, I don't know. As you say, there are many reasons why you don't promote someone.
3: Well, but on this show, we can use it as an example. We are always looking for new, young, diverse people to be on this program. We've got one right now, Raga Justin, who we love. there are three other white men I could be bringing in here right now who could speak on that. But we would like to hear what a person like Raga has to say. And I think that adds to our understanding of the world around us. If we're supposed to be presenting things that are not necessarily in our experience or wheelhouse, then we're going to need a diverse group of people to tell the stories.
1: Well put. The goal of journalism being to tell the truth, to give people a true picture of the world beyond their own experience. And that is a very diverse world. That's where we have to leave the show today. We are out of time for the Media
3: Thank
1: Project.
3: God, this isn't an hour.
1: David Gustina, our producer, has been in front of the microphone here. Judy Patrick, always wonderful to be here with you, former editor of the Daily Gazette, and I'm Rex Smith, formerly editor of the Times Union, now the Upstate American is what I produce. We are grateful to you for joining us and hope that you'll come back again next week for the Media Project.

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Coming up on WAMC's Northeast Report, it's been quite a week in New York State politics. A recap from the New York Public News Network's Jimmy Gielkind and Samuel King. Amid federal cutbacks, New York State counties have to figure out who is no longer eligible for SNAP. More from WAMC's Elias Guerra. And how fast can you solve a jigsaw puzzle? WAMC's Sagina Shrestha will speak with some speed puzzlers. These stories and more coming up on WAMC's Northeast Report after headlines.

0: This is a WAMC News Update. I'm Mariam Ahmed. The Virginia Supreme Court has struck down a Democratic congressional redistricting plan that had won voter approval. The court's 4-3 decision today marked a major setback for Democrats in a nationwide redistricting battle with Republicans ahead of the midterm elections. The plan approved on April 21st by voters could have helped Democrats win up to 4 additional U.S. House seats. But the court said state lawmakers violated procedural requirements when referring the plan to the ballot. Today's ruling, combined with a recent U.S. Supreme Court decision that severely weakened the Voting Rights Act, has supercharged Republicans' advantage in congressional gerrymandering heading into this year's midterm elections. The paramedic supervisor for the town of Greenburg in Westchester County is facing felony charges after allegedly forging medical certification cards. As Greenburg paramedic supervisor, 51-year-old James Rosenberg was responsible for filing medical certifications with the New York State Department of Health for trainings conducted for Greenburg's Emergency Medical Service members. According to the New York State Comptroller, Rosenberg allegedly forged 22 medical certification cards and kept over $3,000 in student fees for trainings to himself instead of sending them to the company that conducts the trainings. Rosenberg was released today after being arraigned in Greenburg Town Court on fraud and grand larceny charges. An all-female running race set for Mother's Day in Pittsfield, Massachusetts, will raise funds for Berkshire County's main domestic violence crisis center. WAMC's Josh Landis has more.
1: The Elizabeth Freeman Center offers 24/7 resources, from a shelter to classes on money management. 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
2: We are committed to helping women who are survivors find their way forward out of the trauma they've experienced. And there are many ways that we do that. We provide services for their kids now that we have space in our new home so that they don't have to worry about where their kids are when they come to visit with a counselor. We have LGBTQ counselors. We have interpreters who can speak different languages. We have housing help.
1: The 50th annual Berkshire Mother's Day Run will take place at Berkshire Community College starting at 8 a.m. Josh Landis, WAMC News.
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3: This is WAMC's Northeast Report. I'm Lucas Willard. What was supposed to be a budget victory speech has led to confusion in the New York State Capitol in Albany. New York Public News Network reporters Jimmy Vielkind and Samuel King break down the latest.
4: Hi, Jimmy.
5: Hi, Samuel.
4: Governor Hochul says she and legislative leaders have a, quote, general agreement. Say it with us, class.
5: General agreement.
4: On a nearly $270 billion state budget. Top lawmakers say that isn't the case. So where are we now?
5: Well, it seems clear that there has been progress indeed, but they're still not at the finish line. So remember, Samuel, this budget was supposed to be done by April 1st. It's now the latest of Governor Hochul's time in office, and it's starting to bump up on school and municipal budgets. Now, part of the problem is that, as we've said, Hochul bit off quite a lot. In addition to all that spending, she's trying to use the budget to pass new laws that scale back the state's climate targets and restrict how local police can cooperate with federal immigration agents. It's prompted weeks of back and forth, and then Hochul finally went into the Red Room. Samuel, you were there. What did she say?
4: She reported that there have been general agreements.
5: General agreement.
4: On a number of issues, including streamlining the environmental reviews for housing developments and changes to reduce car insurance rates. She had a formal press conference with slides saying, we got it done. Take a listen.
6: I said we'd fix the broken systems making life harder and less affordable. From outdated environmental review laws that block New York's housing to the rising cost of auto insurance due to fraud and out-of-control lawsuits. We got it done.
5: What about the money part of the budget?
4: She did put a price tag on the final budget, $268 billion. That's about $8 billion more than the proposal she put forth in January and $14 billion more than last year.
5: Mucho dinero.
4: Si. Republicans say that spending hike is unaffordable. They panned Hochul and ruling Democrats for a process they call dysfunctional. Here's Assembly Minority Leader Ed Raw, a Republican from Nassau County.
7: I just think we've gone so far.

0: far away from having responsible leadership of this state and caring about what it means to pass a budget on time.
1: Roth first got elected in 2011, so this is the latest budget he's ever seen, and things still aren't done. So, Jimmy, what do Hochul's fellow Democrats in the legislature say?
2: They say she really jumped the gun. Often a governor will have, like, this budget kumbaya press conference with legislative leaders by their side. That absolutely didn't happen here. Assembly Speaker Carl Hastie talked to reporters after Hochul. He summoned them to say that things are still very fluid, including the total amount of spending.
3: I don't know what that number is. Maybe she went a little higher. Maybe it's where she is. But even on the policies that she put out there today, some of these things are still incomplete. We don't even have final language on, like, CLCPA and even what to do about utility rates. Like, I just think it was very premature for the governor to make this announcement.
2: Hastie sent his members home.
1: Ah, yes, the Albany weekend that starts on Thursday. Well, what's going to happen next?
2: Well, there will be more talking. Hochul says she's still talking with New York City Mayor Zoran Mamdani about exactly how that proposed pied-à-terre tax is going to be structured. I also know the governor and big unions in the state are trying to work out whether they can change the Tier 6 pension law to improve benefits for newly hired workers.
1: That's big money.
2: Yep.
1: I'm watching what final numbers are for schools and hospitals. There's still an open question about whether the budget will do something to help almost 500,000 New Yorkers who lost state-backed health insurance because of the federal law that was passed last year.
2: Those seem like not small details.
1: Yeah, not small at all. But lawmakers passed another extender bill to get them through Mother's Day.
2: Shout out to all the mothers listening.
1: They always appreciate a card, Jimmy.
4: And that's Samuel King and Jimmy Vielkind from the New York Public News Network. Weeks after a massive crash near Copaic, New York, the tragedy continues to ripple through the community. WAMC's Sam Dingman reports.
5: I'm not sure where you guys are.
6: At Tommy B's Pizza Joint on Route 23 in Craryville, the owners are on the phone with a regular customer named Mark.
5: Hang on, I'm going to have to get his map out. Hang on, Mark.
6: Mark's on his way from Great Barrington to pick up a couple pies, but he's gotten completely turned around on his way to Tommy B's. The normal route to the shop is blocked, and Mark's trying to follow a confusing series of detour signs.
7: I don't know where they are.
5: I don't know, you guys. I would just turn around because they have...
6: After a few minutes of back and forth, Mark gives up. He doesn't have time to figure out an alternate route.
7: Okay, that's okay, guys. I'll put your pies out for slices. Don't worry about it. No, that's okay. We're just going to put them out of slices. Don't worry about it.
6: This kind of thing has been happening a lot. Last month, just up the road from Tommy B's, a Subaru collided with a gas tanker. The couple driving the Subaru was killed, and the tanker truck flipped over. The day it happened, April 16th, one of Tommy B's delivery drivers ran into the shop and said there'd been a huge wreck. The owners, Aaron Butkus and Aaron Doherty, could tell it was bad.
8: And I'd say within, I don't know, maybe 20 minutes, we started smelling pretty heavy gas fumes. We have really big air vents here for all of our equipment, so it started bringing in the smell.
5: The gas fumes were so strong that we couldn't actually be physically here.
8: Yeah, it was, yeah. Like, my eyes were, like, all red and kind of burning from it. Yeah. So it was, it was scary.
6: When the tanker truck flipped, it landed in the front yard of the United Methodist Church at the corner of Route 23 and Craryville Road. Thousands of gallons of gasoline spilled, seeping into the soil and a nearby creek. When I visited the spill site earlier this week, Department of Environmental Conservation officials had orange netting blocking off a big stretch of Route 23. Road crews had dug deep trenches to try and excavate the contaminated soil, which was being carted off to a safe disposal site. They scoured ground surfaces for trace elements of gasoline. Not far away, workers monitored waterways for the presence of gas and took samples from drinking water wells. According to posted materials from DEC, screening of indoor air in the area was ongoing to make sure there's no immediate danger to public health. And the detour on Route 23 was still in place. Flaggers were waving traffic off the road where hand-painted signs offered directions to local businesses like Tommy B's and Random Harvest, a food co-op.
9: It's had a significant impact on our business. We've been losing probably 30 to 50% of our sales.
6: That's Hillary Hawk, one of the owners of Random Harvest. We spoke at a small table in the store's cafe near the front door, which was propped open to keep the space ventilated. Tommy B's owners, Aaron and Aaron, also said their business is down at least 30%. With no announced end date for the cleanup work, Hillary has organized a series of community fundraisers with performances from local musicians. It's helping. But even if they're able to eke out enough money to get by until the detour is over, she says the tragedy of the crash looms large.
9: This spill is so significant of the world that we don't want to live in anymore. And the need to get off of fossil fuels, and the fact that this happened right now in this political moment where the Strait of Hormuz is closed and everything, it feels like very close to home, like the global scale and then the micro scale of like how destructive fossil fuel is and how we need other solutions right now.
6: For Stephen Pivovarsky, the crash hit too close to home. Both of his parents died in it. I reached Stephen by phone in his office at a high school where he's a band director. I could hear his students practicing bassoon in the background. He told me that his father, John, would have agreed with Hillary Hawk's sentiments.
10: To say that my dad was an environmentalist would be almost like not enough.
6: Growing up, Stephen said, while a lot of kids spent their weekends playing soccer, John would bring Stephen to the family's cabin in the Hudson Valley. They spent entire days walking through the woods.
10: Clearing trails, doing bird identification, looking at reptiles and amphibians. And the dual tragedy of the accident is not only did I lose my parents, there's also the aftermath is an environmental disaster, which my dad would just, I don't know, he would just be so sad about.
6: Since the accident, Stephen's been going through some of his parents' things. Among other keepsakes, he found a tote bag that belonged to his mom, Janet. In recent years, she'd been a volunteer in a program called Stories Across Generations at Taconic Hills Central School District. Every week, she met with students during lunch to read to them. One of Janet's students was fascinated by Native American culture, so Janet had been teaching herself how to speak Algonquin.
10: And when I went into the tote bag, she had pages where she had translated words from English to Algonquin and just starred the ones that were important that we, she should look at with him and things like that.
6: In his parents' obituary, Stephen wrote that Janet would have wanted everyone to know that they are loved and deserving of love. Stephen and his family live in Maine, where he's often reminded of his parents in small ways.
10: Just this morning, I was coming into school, and I go to open my classroom door, and there's a bullfrog just sitting in front of the door. It was just like this nice little reminder of my dad.
6: Stephen took the bullfrog into the woods and found a damp spot to rehome it, just like he and his dad used to do on their hikes.
10: He knew that animals and the environment can't speak for itself, so they need champions in people.
6: For WAMC News, I'm Sam Dingman.
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11: It has been a changeable weather day across eastern New York and western New England. At some point, things were quite bright. At other points, things were quite gray, and we've had some showers come through from time to time. I think the big story is the temperature. We are running well below seasonable levels. Highs have been largely in the 50s today. And to put that all in perspective, the normal high temperature at Albany for today is 69 degrees. So we are over 10 degrees below normal. And looking down the road through the weekend into the first part of next week, it looks like temperatures will be generally below normal. We might spike a little bit on Sunday with near seasonable temperatures, but overall things are going to be a little bit cooler than average as we work through the next several days. And on top of the chilly and kind of damp weather today, we have quite a bit of wind out there. It is on the breezy side, so things are feeling quite chilly and raw. Have a jacket or a sweatshirt with you if you do have late day or evening plans. It's also not a bad idea to have an umbrella with you. Any showers should wind down this evening, and it's going to be another cold night. Overnight lows will be mainly in the 30s to around 40. Again, tonight we'll have to watch for areas of frost, especially in the outlying areas. I think the capital region should stay above freezing. I think the Lake Champlain area should stay above freezing. But a lot of our typically colder spots will drop close to the frost level, which is around 36 degrees. So even though the freezing point is 32, but we use 36 as our threshold for frost formation because temperature is measured at 2 meters above the ground, and temperatures at ground level can be quite a bit colder. So we have a chill in the air first thing tomorrow and a chill in the air the entire day with clouds. Highs will be in the 50s, and we're likely to see rain as we go through the day on Saturday, so it's really not good timing for the Tulip Festival, as I do think it'll be a damp day farther north, say up around the Canadian border. We might be able to avoid some of that steadier and heavier rain. There's still a chance for a few showers on Mother's Day Sunday, but that's certainly the weekend pick, with temperatures running in the 60s and low 70s. Now here is my latest regional forecast. First, for the North Country, the Adirondacks, all of Vermont, the Southern Champlain Valley, including Plattsburgh and Burlington, and the Lake George Saratoga region, including Glens Falls. For tonight, partly cloudy with some areas of frost, lows in the 30s to around 40. Tomorrow, clouds with rain likely and highs in the 50s to around 60. For the Northern Catskills, Mohawk Valley and Southern Adirondacks, including Utica, Gloversville, and Oneonta. Tonight, partly cloudy with areas of frost, lows in the 30s to around 40. Tomorrow, clouds with periods of rain and highs in the 50s. For the southeastern Catskills, mid and lower Hudson Valley and interior southern New England, including Middletown, Poughkeepsie, Westchester, Hartford, and Springfield. Tonight, partly cloudy with lows in the upper 30s to low 40s. Tomorrow, clouds with periods of rain and highs in the 50s. For the Capital District, including Albany, Schenectady, and Troy, and the Berkshires, tonight partly cloudy with areas of frost and lows in the 30s to around 40. Tomorrow, cloudy and cool with periods of rain with highs in the 50s. Region-wide on Sunday, variably cloudy with a chance for a few showers, highs in the 60s and low 70s. And on Monday, variably cloudy with a chance for showers, especially south and east of Albany, with highs in the 50s to around 60. Have a great weekend. For WAMC, I'm meteorologist Garrett Argyanis.
4: 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This is WAMC's Northeast Report. The One Big Beautiful Bill Act made dramatic changes to who will be eligible for the Supplemental Nutrition Assistance Program, or SNAP. That will mean thousands of New Yorkers will no longer be eligible for the food assistance benefit. New York State counties have to figure out who is no longer eligible for SNAP, or they could face large penalties. Many of the costs of SNAP are also being shifted to New York counties, and they don't have a lot of time to figure it all out. WAMC's Elias Guerra spoke with the New York State Association of Counties Executive Director Stephen Aquario and Dave Lucas, Director of Finance and Intergovernmental Affairs, to explain the changes.
12: So the big issue is that New York has thousands of people who are no longer supposed to be receiving the Supplemental Nutrition Assistance Program. Can you explain why there are so many people who are on SNAP right now in New York, quote unquote, in error?
13: In the late teens, 2019, 2018, 2019, the state's error rate was not as high as it is right now. And what caused that? Well, rules changed during the COVID era, and individuals, either if it was on Medicaid or if it was in health and human services programs like SNAP, some of the eligibility requirements were waived. In other words, everybody became eligible. And so we simply processed benefits pursuant to the direction of the United States. And now we have a hangover of an error rate that is higher than it normally would have been. And that is going to translate into tens of millions of dollars of cost shifts back to the counties of New York, to the state of New York, by the United States under this law.
12: And can you explain what's meant by this error rate?
14: An error in this system, in the SNAP system, doesn't mean fraud. It's a paperwork error. Someone didn't file something timely. They underestimated their income or overestimated their income. Their household dynamic changed. Someone else moved in, someone moved out.
12: Can you explain how those costs are being shifted from the federal government on to New York counties?
13: So it really is a double whammy. The first whammy being the administrative cost shift, which we're talking about a program here for Dutchess County alone, that's $1.5 million. If you look at Westchester, one of the hardest hit counties in the state of New York, that's nearly $5 million or $4.5 million that the United States is withholding and the county is absorbing.
12: And what is the secondary whammy in this situation?
13: The second whammy is the actual benefit. And right now in the state of New York, we're looking at $7 billion is the actual benefit. That's the second whammy. $7 billion is paid for by the United States to the people of New York State. And of that outside of New York City, it's just under $3 billion, let's call it $2.7 billion in SNAP benefits, meaning an electronic benefit transfer card or a benefit is actually provided to the New Yorkers outside of the city of New York, $2.7 billion. And that's the piece there of that 2.7. A percentage of that is going to be shifted to the counties and to the state if that error rate is high, higher than the federal government thinks it should be.
12: And can you explain what the timeline for these changes and possible penalties looks like?
14: So the October 1, 2026 is the administrative cost shift, which kicks in at that point in time. October 1, 2027 is when any potential benefit penalty would have to be paid. So but like I said, we're already operating in the year that would determine what the penalty would be in 2027. And we already know with the 6 months of data we've seen, our error rate is too high, and getting it lower is likely not to occur.
4: And that's WAMC's Elias Guerra speaking with the New York State Association of Counties, Stephen Aquario, and Dave Lucas. 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At the New York Speed Puzzling Championship in Syracuse and on Long Island this weekend, teams will complete 1,000-piece puzzles in a matter of minutes. WAMC's Sagina Shrestha met a Capital Region team to learn about why speed puzzling just seems to click for some people.
15: Ready?
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16: 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On the box, there is a house in the middle. You have disco ball birdies with flaming hair.
17: Inside the Clifton Park Half Moon Public Library, four women work as a team, shuffling through pieces while speaking to one another about what part of the puzzle they are working on. Alex Babcock takes lead and lets the group know what kind of puzzle she sees as her teammates, Valerie Mackey, Eleanor Candy, and Christine Mills, assign themselves tasks on the puzzle board.
16: With some harsh orange lines, that's a key one. There's
17: Mackey, Babcock's teammate and mother, says teamwork is crucial when speed puzzling.
18: She says that out loud, and that helps us all know, like, okay, there's bluebirds at the top of the puzzle, there's an orange house at the bottom of the puzzle, and I may not be totally focused on what she's saying, but it's in there, and maybe it'll come to me when I see a piece that goes where she's saying, you know, a certain item.
17: This is speed jigsaw puzzling, a form of puzzling in which people time themselves on how fast a person or a team can finish a puzzle. While the USA Jigsaw Puzzle Association was founded within the past decade, competitive puzzling reportedly dates to at least the 1980s. Mackie adds that competing in the speed competition doesn't require any particular personality type. It is perfectly fitted for everybody.
19: If you're introverted, if you're extroverted, if you want to get more social, it's a nice way because you don't have to talk when you puzzle, but you're still being social by being next to someone, being in the same space. And it's a very accepting community, and that's what I've really enjoyed about it.
17: Within 10 minutes of starting the puzzle, the team of four has already finished the border. In less than 30 minutes, the team has finished the 1,000-piece puzzle.
20: Done. Oh, wait,
21: no. We've got one.
20: Okay, done.
21: Done.
20: 28-14.
17: Beyond the satisfaction of finishing a puzzle extremely quickly, Babcock says there's also the fun of community. She adds that the more you participate in nationwide and worldwide championships, the more your world opens up. The nights before events, she says, fellow competitors meet.
22: Just the hotel lobbies are taken over with puzzlers. I mean, you have extra tables set up in Minnesota, and just everyone is swapping puzzles and borrowing them, and some are casual, some are speed, and you just go watch each other, you sit down and talk, and that's part of it, is you go, wow, I learned something from you, or hey, we have, you know, similar just life experience, and you really do connect, and then when you see them again, it's like seeing a family member.
17: The team is headed to the New York Speed Puzzling Championship in Syracuse this weekend. For WAMC News, I'm Sajina Shrestha.
4: Despite some recent rain, Massachusetts officials say drought conditions are worsening across much of the state. The Executive Office of Energy and Environmental Affairs has upgraded the Connecticut River Valley, as well as the central and northeast regions, to a level 2 significant drought. Energy and Environmental Affairs Secretary Rebecca Tepper says rivers and groundwater levels are still low, even after some spring snowmelt and recent storms. The state is urging residents to conserve water by limiting outdoor watering, fixing leaks, and following local restrictions. The state's drought task force is expected to review conditions again next month. WAMC's Northeast Report was produced by Andrew Waite. Thanks to Kaylin McPherson on the board, and thanks to everybody on the WAMC News team. I'm Lucas Willard. Thanks for listening.

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2: 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And from Ferris Coin, 199 Wolf Road, since 1930 in Albany, New York, numismatist and gemologist, specializing in buying and selling rare coins, paper money, precious metals, and silver plate. ferriscoin.com. Taking a look at the forecast, mostly clear skies this evening, becoming partly cloudy overnight, with lows around 40 degrees. Tomorrow, rain, highs in the upper 50s. On Sunday, Mother's Day, partly sunny, with a chance of showers, highs in the mid-60s. All Things Considered continues now. It's 419.

0: House seats in Congress, but the state Supreme Court today said lawmakers didn't follow proper procedure. The unemployment rate held steady last month as employers added 115,000 jobs, but as NPR's Scott Horsley tells us, the hiring was largely concentrated in just a handful of industries.
1: Healthcare, restaurants, retailers, and delivery companies all added jobs last month, while factories and the federal government cut workers. LinkedIn economist Corey Kantenga says it's encouraging the unemployment rate stayed low at just 4.3%, but the opportunities to find a job are still limited.
2: We still see that there's not a lot of momentum, and job seekers feel that. When we ask our members how they feel about their ability to get and hold a job, that is at historic lows.
1: Average wages in April were up 3.6% from a year ago, but much of that gain is being eroded by inflation, especially with a sharp jump in gasoline prices. Scott Horsley, NPR News, Washington.
0: Stocks were higher on Wall Street. 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
3: This is a WAMC regional news update. I'm Lucas Willard. The Pentagon has begun releasing new files on UFOs, saying members of the public can draw their own conclusions on unidentified anomalous phenomena, or UAPs. The Pentagon has been working on declassifying documents related to UFOs for years. Congress created an office in 2022 to declassify material. Its 2024 debut report revealed hundreds of new UAP incidents, but found no evidence that the government had ever confirmed a sighting of alien technology. A small group of Republicans in Congress has pressed for further transparency, accusing the Pentagon of holding documents back. New York U.S. Senator Kirsten Gillibrand released a statement today saying, quote, transparency is the only path to truth, end quote. The Democrats sought language in the fiscal year 2024 National Defense Authorization Act to require the government to declassify UAP records. New York officials are moving to block a lawsuit challenging the construction of an offshore wind development. Governor Kathy Hochul and Attorney General Letitia James are moving to intervene in a lawsuit filed in a D.C. federal court, which seeks to reverse federal approvals of the embattled Sunrise Wind offshore project. The development could power 600,000 homes. Sunrise Wind has faced several challenges from the Trump administration, including a stop work order that was struck down in February. Hochul, a Democrat, said the project would provide clean energy to New Yorkers and be a benefit to local economies. James said they are intervening in the suit to ensure the critical project is protected from future challenges by the Trump administration. Support comes from Oakwood Friends School, Poughkeepsie, boarding a day 6 to 12, working to nurture the spirit, the scholar, the artist, and the athlete in each student. Since 1796, oakwoodfriends.org. 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
1: From NPR News, this is All Things Considered. I'm Ilse Chang in Culver City, California.
2: And I'm Scott Detrow in Washington. Public health experts are raising alarms about what they see as a muted public response by the U.S. government to the hantavirus outbreak. The outbreak started on a cruise ship, and as NPR's Gabrielle Emanuel reports, there are now 8 cases of the rodent-borne disease, including 3 deaths.
3: On April 11th, a Dutch man aboard the cruise ship died after contracting hantavirus. It was not until the evening of May 6th, 3.5 weeks later, that the U.S. Centers for Disease Control and Prevention issued its first statement on the topic. It was 3 paragraphs and said the State Department is leading a whole-of-government response, but it lacked details. That surprised Carlos Del Rio of Emory University's School

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0: after me, they're coming after you, and I'm just standing in their way.
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1: I'm Scott Detrow.
2: And I'm Ailsa Chang. One of the biggest human rights conferences in the world has been canceled.
1: Organizers say it's due to pressure from China.
3: You're not just canceling the travel. You're disrupting a global civic space and network.
2: And how do mothers and the idea of motherhood show up in our literature?
1: Ahead of Mother's Day, we will talk to two authors who have taken the theme head on.
4: When you write about motherhood, you're always writing about a person who is measuring herself against this kind of ideal.
2: Those stories and so much more after this summary of the day's news.
5: Live from NPR News in Washington, I'm Ryland Barton. President Trump says plans are in place for a three-day ceasefire between Russia and Ukraine starting this weekend. It'll happen as Russia celebrates Victory Day, marking the defeat of the Nazis in World War II. NPR's Danielle Kurtzleben has more.
6: Trump says in a social media post that the ceasefire will be Saturday, March 9th through Monday, March 11th, and that it will include a swap of 1,000 prisoners from each country. Trump claims that he asked for the ceasefire and that Russian President Vladimir Putin and Ukrainian President Volodymyr Zelensky agreed. He added that peace talks are continuing in the war. Zelensky previously proposed a truce. Last year, ending the Russia-Ukraine conflict was a central goal of the Trump administration's foreign policy. However, the administration this year has been occupied, first by deposing Venezuelan President Nicolas Maduro, and now by the war the U.S. and Israel are waging in Iran. Danielle Kurtzleben, NPR News, the White House.
5: The U.S. military says it fired on and disabled two Iranian oil tankers after exchanging fire with Iranian forces in the Strait of Hormuz. The United Arab Emirates reported another missile and drone attack today. The violence further undermines a month-old ceasefire. Secretary of State Marco Rubio says the U.S. was acting defensively and insists the ceasefire is still in effect.
7: Of course we fired back at them. They were shooting at us. That's what I would expect to do. Only stupid countries don't shoot back when you're shot at. And we're not a stupid country.
5: Iran says the U.S. strikes violate the truce. The Trump administration is awaiting Tehran's response to the latest U.S. proposal aimed at ending the war. Alabama is the latest southern state rushing to change congressional maps in an effort to consolidate Republican power. NPR's Debbie Elliott reports the redistricting frenzy comes in the wake of the Supreme Court ruling that removed race as a consideration for drawing district lines.
8: The Republican supermajority in the Alabama legislature approved a congressional map that federal courts threw out for discriminating against black voters. Protesters erupted outside the state house. One woman was dragged from the House gallery for disrupting debate. Alabama GOP House Speaker Nathaniel Ledbetter.
9: I mean, they're busing these people in buses. I don't know, probably part of these people is not even from Alabama. You know, and they did it intentionally to try to get attention.
8: Ledbetter rejects allegations that the legislation is about disenfranchising black voters. Debbie Elliott, NPR News, Montgomery.
5: Spanish authorities are preparing to receive more than 140 passengers and crew from a hantavirus-stricken cruise ship headed for the Canary Islands. At least three passengers have died, and five who left the ship are known to be infected with hantavirus. The World Health Organization says the risk to the wider public is low. 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
11: This is a WAMC regional news update. I'm Lucas Willard. The Massachusetts Supreme Judicial Court says Attorney General Andrea Campbell has 30 days to decide on whether or not she will represent Auditor Diana DiSoglio in her lawsuit against the state legislature. WAMC's Josh Landis has more.
12: For years, DiSoglio has been at odds with her fellow Democrats over a contentious bid to open the state legislature's books. Facing stiff opposition, including from Campbell, the auditor took the issue to court, suing the legislature over not responding to multiple requests for financial records, including settlement agreements, in early 2025. The AG says she is representing the legislature, which is controlled by Democrats, to uphold the Massachusetts Constitution. She has said the auditor's suit violates the law. DiSoglio says Campbell is siding with the Commonwealth's power brokers to shield lawmakers from scrutiny, and that she is trying to quash both her suit and the audit by refusing to represent her office. Thursday's court order demands Campbell make a final call on DiSoglio's request for her to represent the auditor's office in court within 30 days. Voters overwhelmingly supported the audit with 71% of the vote in 2024. Josh Landis, WAMC News.
11: New Yorkers' wages are not keeping up with inflation. That's according to a report from State Comptroller Tom DiNapoli released today. The Democrat says while median household incomes increased in every New York county from 2019 to 2024, they did not keep up when adjusting for the 23.1% inflation seen during that time period. 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
1: I'm Deborah Lou Harder for The Met. Tune in for a dazzling performance from last fall, Donizetti's La Fille du Régiment. Erin Morley stars as Marie, the girl raised by a regiment of soldiers, opposite Lawrence Brownlee as the love-struck Tonio. They're joined by Susan Graham and Peter Kallmann, conducted by Giacomo Sacripanti. The Daughter of the Regiment, Saturday on the Robert K. Johnson Foundation Metropolitan Opera International Radio Network.

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0: license plate data is captured and stored by license plate readers. The law would mandate almost all information collected by the cameras to be deleted no later than 48 hours after it was captured. Councilmember Nancy McKee, who introduced the legislation, says it would also prohibit the city from sharing any captured data with outside agencies like Immigration and Customs Enforcement without a judicial warrant.
1: At the local level, it's really important for us to resist, because I think if we don't do it at the local level, like they did in Minneapolis, it will never rise up to encompass the whole country for people to protect democracy.
0: But Mayor Carmela Mantello says the local law defies logic. She believes 48 hours is too short, noting crime victims often don't report a crime within that time frame. Speaking at the same council meeting Thursday, Mantello said the law is completely unrealistic and harmful. The council is scheduled to hold a public hearing on the measure on June 4th. For WAMC News, I'm Sajina Shrestha.
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1: This is a WAMC Business News Update. I'm Lucas Willard. America's employers delivered a surprising 115,000 new jobs last month, despite an economic shock from the Iran war. Hiring was better than the 65,000 jobs that economists had expected, though it decelerated from the 185,000 jobs created in March. The unemployment rate remained at 4.3%. Stocks climbed on Wall Street in response. The Nasdaq up 440 points today, or 1.7%, to 26,247. The Dow Jones up 12 points to 49,609, and the S&P 500 up 61 points to 7,398. The Trump administration has reached a proposed settlement and an antitrust case against Agristats, a data-sharing company for the meatpacking industry. The federal government accused the company of helping drive up grocery prices. Justice Department officials who initially brought the case under the Biden administration see this as a victory in reclaiming competitive prices in the meat industry. Acting Attorney General Todd Blanche emphasized the importance of affordable food. Agristats would be required to share information with U.S. buyers under the settlement. Beef prices have been climbing steadily since 2020 and are near record highs. 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
2: 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I'm Ilse Chang.
0: And I'm Scott Detrow. In Colombia, the saga of the so-called cocaine hippos rolls on. For years, descendants of a drug lord's private zoo have been proliferating and roaming the wild. And now there is a new debate over whether they should be culled and or somehow saved by an Indian billionaire. Manuel Rueda reports.
3: Here in Doradal, a small town in the center of Colombia, the grunt of hippos has become part of the soundscape. Every afternoon, locals and tourists hang out at a lake on the edge of the town. They chat and drink beers as they watch the giant beasts floating in the lake. This is one of the main attractions in town, says Lina Morales, a local hotel worker. The hippos are the descendants of four animals brought illegally to Colombia in the 1980s by Pablo Escobar. The notorious drug lord owned a private zoo on a ranch near Doradal, where he also had elephants, giraffes, and zebras. But no one captured the hippos after the Colombian government seized Escobar's properties. And because of the lack of natural predators, their population exploded. Scientists estimate there are now 200 hippos roaming freely around Doradal, a town that's surrounded by lush forests and big rivers. And some say the time has come to cull them. Biologist Natalie Castelblanco says the hippos deposit large amounts of waste in lakes and riverbeds, and this can lead to drastic changes in the chemical composition of the water,
4: including changes in the pH and also less oxygen. So then all the plants that need oxygen in the water are going to be collapsed because of this.
3: With fewer underwater plants, the local food chain suffers.
4: The hippos have a transversal impact on the ecosystem.
3: In mid-April, Colombia's government announced a plan to control the country's hippo population, including culling up to 80 animals this year. But many in Doradal are against those plans. Here, the hippos have become a tourist attraction, with statues of the animals displayed throughout the town. They're part of our community now, says business owner Dania Galindo. There's no other place outside of Africa with wild hippos. Some locals in Doradal now take visitors on hippo safaris. Others sell keyrings, t-shirts, and other souvenirs featuring the semi-aquatic mammals. The population should be controlled, Galindo says, but in a peaceful manner that respects their life and the appreciation we have for them. Colombia initially tried to curb the hippo population through sterilization, first with surgeries, then contraceptive injections. But biologist Natalie Castelblanco says the procedures are costly and risky, making large-scale sterilization difficult. She says culling is the most effective solution.
4: And we do it with lionfish. You see the cases of the camels in Australia.
3: But now, Colombia's hippos may have been thrown a lifeline. Indian billionaire Anant Ambani has offered to relocate 80 hippos to his wildlife reserve in Gujarat state.
5: It will be a major undertaking, for sure.
3: Sergio Estrada is a biology professor at Bogotá's Rosario University. He's skeptical of the billionaire's proposal.
5: Depending when they where they lure them and catch them, they would have to drive them in huge trucks and lorries to the Rio Negro airport near Medellin. And that is about 150 kilometers. So that in itself is no easy task.
3: Then the hippos would have to be put on planes to India on a long flight that requires a stopover.
5: And so imagine what would you need to do to keep these animals safe and relaxed during this trip.
3: There are also questions about how these wild animals would fare in Ambani's reserve, which is tiny compared to the area these hippos now live in.
5: I don't see these animals living and roam freely in this location in India.
3: Colombia's Environment Ministry says that if drastic measures are not taken to control the hippos, their population could double over the next 5 years. That might lure more hippo lovers to Doradal, but it also leaves Colombian officials with difficult choices about how to manage a growing and unpredictable population. For NPR News, I'm Manuel Rueda in Doradal, Colombia.

0: was NPR Music's Ana Maria Sayer talking about Diagnosis, the Tiny Desk contest entry by finalist Noah Barr. Tune in next week when we announce the winner right here on All Things Considered.
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3: Coming up on WAMC's Northeast Report, it's been quite a week in New York State politics. A recap from the New York Public News Network's Jimmy Vielkind and Samuel King. Amid federal cutbacks, New York State counties have to figure out who is no longer eligible for SNAP. More from WAMC's Elias Guerra. And how fast can you solve a jigsaw puzzle? WAMC's Sachina Shrestha will speak with some speed puzzlers. These stories and more coming up on WAMC's Northeast Report after headlines.

0: Live from NPR News in Washington, I'm Ryland Barton. The U.S. military says it has disabled two more Iranian oil tankers. NPR's Quil Lawrence reports the Trump administration says ongoing attacks do not mean the ceasefire is over.
1: CENTCOM posted video on social media showing the massive Iranian tankers as their smokestacks burst into flames from precision U.S. strikes. CENTCOM says the tankers were empty and approaching Iranian ports despite the U.S. blockade. For its part, Iran continues to effectively block all commerce through the Strait of Hormuz, stopping oil, gas, and fertilizer shipping for a significant part of the globe. This comes after Iran and U.S. forces traded attacks this week, but the White House maintains that a four-week-old ceasefire continues and therefore congressional approval is not needed for the war. Iranian negotiators haven't announced a reply to the latest U.S. proposal to end the war, and the demands of both sides still appear far apart. Quil Lawrence, NPR News.
0: New York State is set to ban ICE agents from wearing masks and prohibit state and local officials from formally cooperating with immigration enforcement. NPR's Jasmine Garst reports.
2: The bills include a ban on ICE agents covering their faces, on ICE using local jails to house detainees, and on searching New Yorkers' homes, hospitals, churches, or schools without a warrant signed by a judge. Immigration enforcement is a federal authority. Democratic-led states like California and New Jersey have also tried to prohibit ICE agents from wearing masks and have been sued by the Justice Department. California's ban was struck down earlier this year. Tom Homan, President Trump's border czar, has said if New York passes this legislation, quote, we're going to flood the zone. You're going to see more ICE agents than you've ever seen before. Jasmine Garst, NPR News, New York.
0: The online academic platform Canvas is back online after a data breach during the height of college final exams. NPR's Rachel Treisman has this update.
3: Students and professors at thousands of universities lost access to their course materials, communications, and grades during the Canvas outage on Thursday. That prompted a number of schools, including the University of Illinois, Penn State, and UT San Antonio, to postpone some final exams or cancel them altogether. Many are now urging students to be extra vigilant about potential phishing attacks. Here's advice from Rachel Toback, the CEO of Social Proof Security.
4: Be politely paranoid and make sure you use another method of communication to confirm that message really is who they say they are.
3: She also recommends that everyone use a password manager and turn on multi-factor authentication. Rachel Treisman, NPR News.
0: The national redistricting battle over congressional seats has swung toward Republicans. A Virginia court invalidated a Democratic redistricting effort that could have gained additional seats for the party. Meanwhile, Republicans in Alabama, Tennessee, and Louisiana pressed ahead with redistricting efforts this week after the Supreme Court weakened Voting Rights Act protections. This is NPR.
5: This is a WAMC News Update. I'm Mariam Ahmed. After years of operating under a consent decree, the Springfield Police Department is no longer bound to the arrangement. Following a recent filing and changes in federal attitudes, the decree has been dismissed. WAMC's James Polyalagopoulos reports.
6: This is a big day for the city of Springfield, and we've officially, and working with DOJ, mutually, the decree has been dismissed, and now we continue to move forward with our police department.
7: Joined by members of the police force, Mayor Dominic Sarno says this week marks the end of a consent decree the city agreed to in 2022. For 4 years, Springfield PD has been tasked with making changes from top to bottom after the U.S. Department of Justice launched an investigation in 2018, later confirming cases of unreasonable force and inadequate training, plus flawed record-keeping and accountability systems. New body cameras, internal policies, and software would come, along with more progress marked by compliance authorities. But with the second Trump administration, consent decrees across the country started coming to an end last year. Springfield PD wasn't part of the initial wave, but with the city's contract with its third-party compliance evaluator team ending in April, city leaders and DOJ officials pursued a court dismissal for the arrangement. On Thursday, Police Superintendent Larry Akers vowed that improvements made while under the decree will be sticking around.
8: As I said, I have no desire to go back to the previous record-keeping routines, our past use of force policies, our disciplinary standards, or any other of the what some people call Neanderthal and outdated police methods of the past. We're moving full steam ahead with constitutional policies and procedures by all of our officers.
7: In its latest filing last month, the CET indicated Springfield PD had demonstrated progress on multiple fronts while emphasizing a need to ensure progress continues and is sustainable. James Polyologopoulos, WAMC News.
5: A school bus carrying students was struck by a pickup truck in the Oneida County town of Madison Thursday morning. According to state police, Joshua Smith drove his vehicle into the rear of the Madison Central School District bus on Route 20. Smith became trapped under the bus and was removed by emergency responders. He was treated for minor injuries. The driver of the bus and two juveniles were also brought to the hospital with minor injuries. Police say the bus had activated its warning lights and was stopped prior to the crash. Smith, who was reportedly distracted at the time of the crash, was issued multiple traffic tickets. For WAMC News, I'm Mariam Ahmed.
9: This is WAMC's Northeast Report. I'm Lucas Willard. What was supposed to be a budget victory speech has led to confusion in the New York State Capitol in Albany. New York Public News Network reporters Jimmy Vielkind and Samuel King break down the latest.
10: Hi, Jimmy.
11: Hi, Samuel.
10: Governor Hochul says she and legislative leaders have a, quote, general agreement, say it with us, class.
11: General agreement.
10: On a nearly $270 billion state budget. Top lawmakers say that isn't the case. So where are we now?
11: Well, it seems clear that there has been progress indeed, but they're still not at the finish line. So remember, Samuel, this budget was supposed to be done by April 1st. It's now the latest of Governor Hochul's time in office, and it's starting to bump up on school and municipal budgets. Now, part of the problem is that, as we've said, Hochul bit off quite a lot. In addition to all that spending, she's trying to use the budget to pass new laws that scale back the state's climate targets and restrict how local police can cooperate with federal immigration agents. It's prompted weeks of back and forth, and then Hochul finally went into the Red Room. Samuel, you were there. What did she say?
10: She reported that there have been general agreements.
11: General agreement.
10: On a number of issues, including streamlining the environmental reviews for housing developments and changes to reduce car insurance rates. She had a formal press conference with slides saying, we got it done. Take a listen.
12: I said we'd fix the broken systems making life harder and less affordable. From outdated environmental review laws that block New York's housing to the rising cost of auto insurance due to fraud and out-of-control lawsuits. We got it done.
11: What about the money part of the budget?
10: She did put a price tag on the final budget, $268 billion. That's about $8 billion more than the proposal she put forth in January and $14 billion more than last year.
11: Mucho dinero.
10: Si. Republicans say that spending hike is unaffordable. They panned Hochul and ruling Democrats for a process they call dysfunctional. Here's Assembly Minority Leader Ed Rah, a Republican from Nassau County.
13: I just think we've gone so far away from having responsible leadership of this state and caring about what it means to pass a budget on time.
10: Rah first got elected in 2011, so this is the latest budget he's ever seen, and things still aren't done. So, Jimmy, what do Hochul's fellow Democrats in the legislature say?
11: They say she really jumped the gun. Often a governor will have, like, this budget kumbaya press conference with legislative leaders by their side. That absolutely didn't happen here. Assembly Speaker Carl Hastie talked to reporters after Hochul. He summoned them to say that things are still very fluid, including the total amount of spending.
14: I don't know what that number is. Maybe she went a little higher. Maybe it's where she is. But even on the policies that she put out there today, some of these things are still incomplete. We don't even have final language on, like, CLCPA and even what to do about utility rates. Like, I just think it was very premature for the governor to make this announcement.
11: Hastie sent his members home.
10: Ah, yes, the Albany weekend that starts on Thursday. Well, what's going to happen next?
11: Well, there will be more talking. Hochul says she's still talking with New York City Mayor Zoran Mamdani about exactly how that proposed pied-à-terre tax is going to be structured. I also know the governor and big unions in the state are trying to work out whether they can change the Tier 6 pension law to improve benefits for newly hired workers.
10: That's big money.
11: Yep.
10: I'm watching what final numbers are for schools and hospitals. There's still an open question about whether the budget will do something to help almost 500,000 New Yorkers who lost state-backed health insurance because of the federal law that was passed last year.
11: Those seem like not small details.
10: Yeah, not small at all. But lawmakers passed another extender bill to get them through Mother's Day.
11: Shout out to all the mothers listening.
10: They always appreciate a card, Jimmy.
9: And that's Samuel King and Jimmy Vielkind from the New York Public News Network. Weeks after a massive crash near Copaic, New York, the tragedy continues to ripple through the community. WAMC's Sam Dingman reports.
15: I'm not sure where you guys are.
16: At Tommy B's Pizza Joint on Route 23 in Craryville, the owners are on the phone with a regular customer named Mark.
15: Hang on, I'm going to have to get his map out. Hang on, Mark.
16: Mark's on his way from Great Barrington to pick up a couple pies, but he's gotten completely turned around on his way to Tommy B's. The normal route to the shop is blocked, and Mark's trying to follow a confusing series of detour signs.
17: I don't know where they are.
15: I don't know, you guys. I would just turn around. Because they have.
16: After a few minutes of back and forth, Mark gives up. He doesn't have time to figure out an alternate route.
17: Okay, that's okay, guys. I'll put your pies out for slices. Don't worry about it. No, that's okay. We're just going to put them out of slices. Don't worry about it.
16: This kind of thing has been happening a lot. Last month, just up the road from Tommy B's, a Subaru collided with a gas tanker. The couple driving the Subaru was killed, and the tanker truck flipped over. The day it happened, April 16th, one of Tommy B's delivery drivers ran into the shop and said there'd been a huge wreck. The owners, Aaron Butkus and Aaron Doherty, could tell it was bad.
17: And I'd say within, I don't know, maybe 20 minutes, we started smelling pretty heavy gas fumes. We have really big air vents here for all of our equipment, so it started bringing in the smell.
15: The gas fumes were so strong that we couldn't actually be physically here.
17: Yeah, it was. Like, my eyes were, like, all red and kind of burning from it. Yeah. So it was, it was scary.
16: When the tanker truck flipped, it landed in the front yard of the United Methodist Church at the corner of Route 23 and Craryville Road. Thousands of gallons of gasoline spilled, seeping into the soil and a nearby creek. When I visited the spill site earlier this week, Department of Environmental Conservation officials had orange netting blocking off a big stretch of Route 23. Road crews had dug deep trenches to try and excavate the contaminated soil, which was being carted off to a safe disposal site. They scoured ground surfaces for trace elements of gasoline. Not far away, workers monitored waterways for the presence of gas and took samples from drinking water wells. According to posted materials from DEC, screening of indoor air in the area was ongoing to make sure there's no immediate danger to public health. And the detour on Route 23 was still in place. Flaggers were waving traffic off the road where hand-painted signs offered directions to local businesses like Tommy B's and Random Harvest, a food co-op.
18: It's had a significant impact on our business. We've been losing probably 30 to 50% of our sales.
16: That's Hillary Hawk, one of the owners of Random Harvest. We spoke at a small table in the store's cafe near the front door, which was propped open to keep the space ventilated. Tommy B's owners, Aaron and Aaron, also said their business is down at least 30%. With no announced end date for the cleanup work, Hillary has organized a series of community fundraisers with performances from local musicians. It's helping. But even if they're able to eke out enough money to get by until the detour is over, she says the tragedy of the crash looms large.
18: This spill is so significant of the world that we don't want to live in anymore. And the need to get off of fossil fuels and the fact that this happened right now in this political moment where the Strait of Hormuz is closed and everything, it feels like very close to home, like the global scale and then the micro scale of like how destructive fossil fuel is and how we need other solutions right now.
16: For Stephen Pivovarsky, the crash hit too close to home. Both of his parents died in it. I reached Stephen by phone in his office at a high school where he's a band director. I could hear his students practicing bassoon in the background. He told me that his father, John, would have agreed with Hillary Hawk's sentiments.
19: To say that my dad was an environmentalist would be almost like not enough.
16: Growing up, Stephen said, while a lot of kids spent their weekends playing soccer, John would bring Stephen to the family's cabin in the Hudson Valley. They spent entire days walking through the woods.
19: Clearing trails, doing bird identification, looking at reptiles and amphibians, And the dual tragedy of the accident is not only did I lose my parents, there's also the aftermath is an environmental disaster, which my dad would just, I don't know, he would just be so sad about.
16: Since the accident, Stephen's been going through some of his parents' things. Among other keepsakes, he found a tote bag that belonged to his mom, Janet. In recent years, she'd been a volunteer in a program called Stories Across Generations at Taconic Hills Central School District. Every week, she met with students during lunch to read to them. One of Janet's students was fascinated by Native American culture, so Janet had been teaching herself how to speak Algonquin.
19: And when I went into the tote bag, she had pages where she had translated words from English to Algonquin and just starred the ones that were important that we, she should look at with him and things like that.
16: In his parents' obituary, Stephen wrote that Janet would have wanted everyone to know that they are loved and deserving of love. Stephen and his family live in Maine, where he's often reminded of his parents in small ways.
19: Just this morning, I was coming into school and I go to open my classroom door and there's a bullfrog just sitting in front of the door. It was just this nice little reminder of my dad.
16: Stephen took the bullfrog into the woods and found a damp spot to rehome it, just like he and his dad used to do on their hikes.
19: I mean, he knew that animals and the environment can't speak for itself, so they need champions in people.
16: For WAMC News, I'm Sam Dingman.
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20: It has been a changeable weather day across eastern New York and western New England. At some point, things were quite bright. At other points, things were quite gray, and we've had some showers come through from time to time. I think the big story is the temperature. We are running well below seasonable levels. Highs have been largely in the 50s today. And to put that all in perspective, the normal high temperature at Albany for today is 69 degrees. So we are over 10 degrees below normal. And looking down the road through the weekend into the first part of next week, it looks like temperatures will be generally below normal. We might spike a little bit on Sunday with near seasonable temperatures, but overall things are going to be a little bit cooler than average as we work through the next several days. And on top of the chilly and kind of damp weather today, we have quite a bit of wind out there. It is on the breezy side, so things are feeling quite chilly and raw. Have a jacket or a sweatshirt with you if you do have late day or evening plans. It's also not a bad idea to have an umbrella with you. Any showers should wind down this evening, and it's going to be another cold night. Overnight lows will be mainly in the 30s to around 40. Again, tonight we'll have to watch for areas of frost, especially in the outlying areas. I think the capital region should stay above freezing. I think the Lake Champlain area should stay above freezing. But a lot of our typically colder spots will drop close to the frost level, which is around 36 degrees. So even though the freezing point is 32, but we use 36 as our threshold for frost formation because temperature is measured at 2 meters above the ground, and temperatures at ground level can be quite a bit colder. So we have a chill in the air first thing tomorrow and a chill in the air the entire day with clouds. Highs will be in the 50s, and we're likely to see rain as we go through the day on Saturday, so it's really not good timing for the Tulip Festival, as I do think it'll be a damp day farther north, say up around the Canadian border. We might be able to avoid some of that steadier and heavier rain. There's still a chance for a few showers on Mother's Day Sunday, but that's certainly the weekend pick, with temperatures running in the 60s and low 70s. Now here is my latest regional forecast. First, for the North Country, the Adirondacks, all of Vermont, the Southern Champlain Valley, including Plattsburgh and Burlington, and the Lake George Saratoga region, including Glens Falls. For tonight, partly cloudy with some areas of frost, lows in the 30s to around 40. Tomorrow, clouds with rain likely and highs in the 50s to around 60. For the Northern Catskills, Mohawk Valley and Southern Adirondacks, including Utica, Gloversville, and Oneonta. Tonight, partly cloudy with areas of frost, lows in the 30s to around 40. Tomorrow, clouds with periods of rain and highs in the 50s. For the southeastern Catskills, mid and lower Hudson Valley and interior southern New England, including Middletown, Poughkeepsie, Westchester, Hartford, and Springfield. Tonight, partly cloudy with lows in the upper 30s to low 40s. Tomorrow, clouds with periods of rain and highs in the 50s. For the Capital District, including Albany, Schenectady, and Troy, and the Berkshires, tonight partly cloudy with areas of frost and lows in the 30s to around 40. Tomorrow, cloudy and cool with periods of rain with highs in the 50s. Region-wide on Sunday, variably cloudy with a chance for a few showers, highs in the 60s and low 70s. And on Monday, variably cloudy with a chance for showers, especially south and east of Albany, with highs in the 50s to around 60. Have a great weekend. For WAMC, I'm meteorologist Garrett Argyanis.
9: 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And from the Terrace at Beverwick in Slingerlands, an Eddy Senior Living assisted living community, a supportive environment for seniors who need help with bathing, dressing, housekeeping, and medication management, Eddy, E-D-D-Y, seniorliving.com. This is WAMC's Northeast Report. The One Big Beautiful Bill Act made dramatic changes to who will be eligible for the Supplemental Nutrition Assistance Program, or SNAP. That will mean thousands of New Yorkers will no longer be eligible for the food assistance benefit. New York State counties have to figure out who is no longer eligible for SNAP, or they could face large penalties. Many of the costs of SNAP are also being shifted to New York counties, and they don't have a lot of time to figure it all out. WAMC's Elias Guerra spoke with the New York State Association of Counties Executive Director Stephen Aquario and Dave Lucas, Director of Finance and Intergovernmental Affairs, to explain the changes.
1: So the big issue is that New York has thousands of people who are no longer supposed to be receiving the Supplemental Nutrition Assistance Program. Can you explain why there are so many people who are on SNAP right now in New York, quote unquote, in error?
21: In the late teens, 2019, 2018, 2019, the state's error rate was not as high as it is right now. And what caused that? Well, rules changed during the COVID era, and individuals, either if it was on Medicaid or if it was in health and human services programs like SNAP, some of the eligibility requirements were waived. In other words, everybody became eligible. And so we simply processed benefits pursuant to the direction of the United States. And now we have a hangover of an error rate that is higher than it normally would have been. And that is going to translate into tens of millions of dollars of cost shifts back to the counties of New York, to the state of New York, by the United States under this law.
1: And can you explain what's meant by this error rate?
22: An error in this system, in the SNAP system, doesn't mean fraud. It's a paperwork error. Someone didn't file something timely. They underestimated their income or overestimated their income. Their household dynamic changed. Someone else moved in, someone moved out.
1: Can you explain how those costs are being shifted from the federal government on to New York counties?
21: So it really is a double whammy. The first whammy being the administrative cost shift, which We're talking about a program here for Dutchess County alone. That's $1.5 million. If you look at Westchester, one of the hardest hit counties in the state of New York, that's nearly $5 million or $4.5 million that the United States is withholding and the county is absorbing.
1: And what is the secondary whammy in this situation?
21: The second whammy is the actual benefit. And right now in the state of New York, we're looking at $7 billion is the actual benefit. That's the second whammy. $7 billion is paid for by the United States to the people of New York State. And of that outside of New York City, it's just under $3 billion, let's call it $2.7 billion in SNAP benefits, meaning an electronic benefit transfer card or a benefit is actually provided to the New Yorkers outside of the city of New York, $2.7 billion. And that's the piece there of that 2.7, a percentage of that is going to be shifted to the counties and to the state if that error rate is high, higher than the federal government thinks it should be.
1: And can you explain what the timeline for these changes and possible penalties looks like?
22: So the October 1, 2026 is the administrative cost shift, which kicks in at that point in time. October 1, 2027 is when any potential benefit penalty would have to be paid. So but like I said, we're already operating in the year that we determine what the penalty would be in 2027. And we already know with the 6 months of data we've seen, our error rate is too high, and getting it lower is likely not to occur.
9: And that's WAMC's Elias Guerra speaking with the New York State Association of Counties, Stephen Aquario and Dave Lucas. 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At the New York Speed Puzzling Championship in Syracuse and on Long Island this weekend, teams will complete 1,000-piece puzzles in a matter of minutes. WAMC's Sagina Shrestha met a Capital Region team to learn about why speed puzzling just seems to click for some people.
2: Ready, set, go.
3: On the box, there is a house in the middle. You have disco ball birdies with flaming hair.
4: Inside the Clifton Park Half Moon Public Library, four women work as a team, shuffling through pieces while speaking to one another about what part of the puzzle they are working on. Alex Babcock takes lead and lets the group know what kind of puzzle she sees as her teammates, Valerie Mackey, Eleanor Candy, and Christine Mills, assign themselves tasks on the puzzle board.
3: With some harsh orange lines, that's a key one.
4: Mackie, Babcock's teammate and mother, says teamwork is crucial when speed puzzling.
23: She says that out loud, and that helps us all know, like, okay, there's bluebirds at the top of the puzzle, there's an orange house at the bottom of the puzzle, and I may not be totally focused on what she's saying, but it's in there, and maybe it'll come to me when I see a piece that goes where she's saying, you know, certain items.
4: This is speed jigsaw puzzling, a form of puzzling in which people time themselves on how fast a person or a team can finish a puzzle. While the USA Jigsaw Puzzle Association was founded within the past decade, competitive puzzling reportedly dates to at least the 1980s. Mackie adds that competing in the speed competition doesn't require any particular personality type. It is perfectly fitted for everybody.
23: If you're introverted, if you're extroverted, if you want to get more social, it's a nice way because you don't have to talk when you're puzzled, but you're still being social by being next to someone, being in the same space. And it's a very accepting community, and that's what I've really enjoyed about it.
4: Within 10 minutes of starting the puzzle, the team of four has already finished the border. In less than 30 minutes, the team has finished the 1,000-piece puzzle.
3: Done. Oh, wait,
24: no. No, we've got one.
3: Okay, done.
24: Done.
3: 28-14.
4: Beyond the satisfaction of finishing a puzzle extremely quickly, Babcock says there's also the fun of community. She adds that the more you participate in nationwide and worldwide championships, the more your world opens up. The nights before events, she says, fellow competitors meet.
23: It's really
0: just the hotel lobbies are taken over with puzzlers. I mean, you have extra tables set up in Minnesota, and just everyone is swapping puzzles and borrowing them, and some are casual, some are speed, and you just go watch each other, you sit down and talk, and and that's part of it, is you go, wow, I learned something from you. Or, hey, we have, you know, similar just life experience. And you really do connect. And then when you see them again, it's like seeing a family member.
4: The team is headed to the New York Speed Puzzling Championship in Syracuse this weekend. For WAMC News, I'm Sajina Shrestha.
9: Despite some recent rain, Massachusetts.
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0: It's more likely than not that I'm late to this. Very late, honestly. But it seems Mahjong is having a moment. People are playing with friends and family at home, yes, of course, but also when they're out and about. Here's today's installment of our series, My Economy.
1: My name is David Bresnik. I run Sparrow's Nest Studio, and we are a Mahjong parlor in Midtown Manhattan at 35 West 35th. Mahjong is a classic card game primarily played with tiles, and it's a hand-building game where four players are in a race to get their hand into the right shape. First one to the right shape is the winner. Sparrow's Nest had been a dream of mine for a long time. I've been involved in the Mahjong community since around 2006, 2010, like multiple phases of my kind of growth in that community. And one of the things that I'd always felt is that it would be so great if there was a home for Mahjong, a place to do it. I was very fortunate. Several years ago, I had a little bit of a windfall, and COVID, frankly, depressed office space prices immensely in Manhattan. And I said to myself, if you don't try this out, you're going to kick yourself forever. So I actually work full-time at a startup, and this is something that I've kind of taken on as my second life. It's been my second life for a very long time. My days are I start work, I do work, I finish work, I go to Sparrow's Nest, I start that work, I do that work, we close at 10 p.m. It's a lot. We actually just raised our prices a little bit because we moved into a new space.

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0: 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Our digital media producer is Molly C.B. 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
1: Alien invasions. What are we projecting onto those stories? I'm Flora Lichtman, and this is Science Friday. In science fiction, the aliens usually come to control, colonize, or destroy us. Talking with sci-fi writer Daniel H. Wilson about how he applied an indigenous lens to his first contact thriller.
2: With these stories, we're looking into the cosmos and we're seeing ourselves, and we are understandably freaking terrified.
1: Plus, why black women are twice as likely to die from uterine cancer compared to white women.
3: It's really quite a powerful combination of both learning to endure and normalize severe symptoms that meets up with a medical system that's really biased against seeing you as vulnerable and in need of help.
1: Plus, a roundup of some of the big health news of the week, from vaccines to the cruise ship hantavirus outbreak. That's after this.
4: Rylan Barton. The U.S. military says it fired on and disabled two Iranian oil tankers after exchanging fire with Iranian forces in the Strait of Hormuz. The United Arab Emirates reported another missile strike and drone attack today. The violence further undermines a month-old ceasefire that U.S. officials insist remains in effect. Iran says U.S. strikes violate the truce. The Trump administration is awaiting Tehran's response in the latest U.S. proposal aimed at ending the war. President Trump has been dismantling a key federal office responsible for investigating and prosecuting corruption allegations. Much of the impact will be felt far from Washington, D.C., as NPR's Ryan Lucas explains.
5: Smaller states and more rural places, that's where the public integrity section would step in with resources and expertise and do these cases to hold corrupt state and local officials to account. An example.